0: is a feature, not a flaw. Well, we'll discuss all this with Cleta Mitchell of the Integrity Network. So all Election Integrity Network. So all that and much more will be coming your way straight ahead. All right, the Justice Department is announcing a massive, massive healthcare fraud bust. They're saying hundreds of people are accused of stealing billions of dollars from Medicare, from Medicaid, and other government health care programs. Acting Attorney General Todd Blanche, as you heard a while ago, said that this is the largest crackdown of its kind, and that actually new technology is helping them catch some of the suspicious activity faster. So what are all the investigations finding? Well, joining us now to discuss this is Washington Stan reporter Casey Harper. Casey, first of all, thanks for filling in for me on Friday, but let's jump to this huge anti-fraud investigation. What's going on?
1: Yeah, thanks. It was an honor, Jody. But this is a pretty amazing investigation. Some of the details, briefly, 455 people have been charged across 45 states. So the largest ever crackdown, according to the DOJ, of this nature. Now, prosecutors allege that defendants were involved in these schemes, some smaller, some very large, that totaled up to $6.5 billion in false health care claims. But just to be clear, that's just this latest round. That's by far, that's not even close to the overall number that we've seen in past months and years. Now, Acting Attorney General Todd Blanche says that the operation is the biggest joint health care fraud enforcement ever conducted by this cooperation of federal and state authorities. Here is what FBI Director Kash Patel said about the investigation.
2: Fraud is no longer being tolerated, is not being put up with, and you've seen the staggering numbers that in just the last 2 weeks, that's all we're here to talk about today, is just the last 2 weeks of fraud, of perpetrators and criminals who have been arrested and apprehended from around the world, totaling over $6 and $7 billion in fraud, in money stolen from the American people, our precious taxpayer dollars that are supposed to service our seniors and our kids, were being stolen outright by individuals who thought they could get away with it.
1: Well, they thought they could get away with it because they have been getting away with it for a long time. But Jody, you mentioned the technology, and Health Secretary Robert F. Kennedy Jr., he said they're actually using AI and advanced data tools to spot suspicious billing patterns, not just after the fact, but in real time, so they can stop these fraudulent payments even before they're made in some cases.
0: Yeah, this is staggering is the word, both the amount of money and the depth, the breadth of just how big this is. Thank goodness that it is being discovered. Casey, I wanted to bring a more local story to you as well, to get some information on a Texas judge who declined to perform same-sex abortion, same-sex marriages, has won a huge, huge legal win. Can you break that down for us? Tell us what happened there.
1: Yeah, that's right. This case centers on Judge Diane Hensley of Waco, who was reprimanded, really, by the state after she refused to officiate same-sex weddings. Now, Hensley sued and argued that the punishment that she received violated her religious freedom rights, of course, and a Texas court has now took her side. The judge was awarded $10,000 in damages, and the state was ordered to pay more than $600,000 in attorney's fees. But the ruling also prevents the Judicial Conduct Commission, which is involved in this case, from disciplining her in the future for declining to do the same, to perform same-sex weddings based on her religious beliefs. And it really just goes makes it a closely watched case in the broader debate over religious liberty and same-sex marriage, Jody.
0: Wow, so much going on. And also, I just wanted to throw this before I transition away. Casey, it seems like every Tuesday for the last several weeks, there's been primary elections that have been taking place in different regions of the country. And several more of those are taking place today, potentially shaping and reshaping the political landscape. What are some of the key races that we're following today, and what are we looking at?
1: Yeah, so in Maryland, New York, South Carolina, and Utah, voters are making decisions in races that could have a major impact on who controls seats, not just in Congress, but some key state offices. So up in New York, Democrat Socialist Mayor Zohran Mamdani, becoming a household name, he's getting involved in several congressional races by giving out his endorsement as the party continues really this identity crisis. It'll be interesting to see how well his endorsement fares. Now, down south in South Carolina and up in Utah, Republicans are watching a couple races closely. South Carolina's GOP governor's race features

0: Lieutenant Governor Pamela Yvette and Attorney General Alan Wilson. While in Utah, new congressional maps create a real test for Democrats who are trying to make gains in what is a traditionally Republican state. And you mentioned the California election, Shodi. I just realized that your vacation was shorter than the time it took California to count these votes.
1: Wow. Good point. Good point. All right, Casey, as always, thank you so much for giving us these updates. So much taking place. I want to switch over now and bring in a member of Congress to discuss the government's efforts to try to crack down on this health care fraud. And joining me now is Arizona Congressman Andy Biggs. He's a member of the House Judiciary Committee and the subcommittee there on crime and federal government surveillance. He represents Arizona's 5th Congressional District. Congressman Biggs, always great to see you, my friend. Thank you for joining us today on Washington Watch.
2: Thanks, Jody. It's always great to be with you as well.
1: All right, this is a huge, huge story that's unfolding with us, a massive fraud development case. What's your reaction to this? And what, from your perspective, seems to stand out the most as it relates to the size and the scope of what's being discovered here?
2: Well, this is just the tip of the iceberg, I fear. We've heard that there could be as much as $1 trillion a year in waste, fraud, and abuse in our federal government spending. And this is a real indication of it. I mean, you have over 450 people involved. You have $6.5 billion. And get this, Jody, the Arizona case that's mentioned in here, the reason that that's not even $2 billion higher, it's about $2.5 billion. The reason it's not $4.5 billion is because they only paid out $2 billion and they didn't finish paying out to these fraudsters. And so I think it's just absolutely insane that there's so much money floating around out there, not enough oversight, and now we're finally starting to claw it back. So hallelujah to that. But I'm telling you, it is huge, the fraud that we have in our country.
1: Yeah, you know, when I hear about this type of thing, just how massive this is, it's, you know, we're talking billions of dollars, and as you say, potentially could go up in the trillion range. How does stuff like this happen? I mean, this is such an incredibly huge amount of money. How can it possibly be that this much money for this long of a time has been being stolen right of our system? How does this happen? Is this surprising to you?
2: Yes and no. Yes, that we are so morally bankrupt that we have people that actually take money that's meant to actually help people, and they use it to buy expensive cars and just steal it. This is just theft. That's moral bankruptcy in our society. But the other part of it is, Jody, so much money. You could take multiple things. This is under every type of partisan administration. But you take a look. What Joe Biden was doing, he threw $7 trillion worth of money into the economy. No economic basis for that, just sending it out. And people committed fraud all over the place. And so those two things happen, and then you don't have enough oversight. So how in the world can you have, what you had is you had, I think it's eight, they had 10 people in Arizona, eight of them are professionals. Jody, they're doctors or nurses, and they just, $2 billion they received, Jody, for doing tests that they never did. They never did them. So how are we writing the checks when we don't have any verification that there's a patient or that the patient's receiving those services? That is just gross mismanagement.
1: On every front, it's that gross mismanagement is about as kind of a way of describing this as I can think of. And it makes me cringe to think, as you said, this is but the tip of the iceberg, potentially. You know, one of the things that they've been using, Congressman Biggs, to get into all of this is new technology, AI, for example. How do you think that potentially changes the game, not only in what's happening here, but maybe for future investigations?
2: Well, what you're going to see is that the fraudsters will get better at using AI, and they will scam us out of more money. In the meantime, we've got to get our people and on our AI systems on the prevention side to combat that, to actually detect the fraud more quickly And the bottom line is, Jody, you've got to detect the fraud, stop the fraud, find the fraudsters, and prosecute them. Until you're doing those types of things, and then recover the fraud that they fraudulently obtained goods, until you do those things, we're going to be in the Wild West with massive amounts, $7.5 trillion of government spending on an annual basis. That's just at the federal level. That doesn't include the hundreds and hundreds of billions of dollars at the state level. And Jody, that entices a lot of dishonest people. So AI is going to be a big feature of them scamming us, and a big feature in us being able to stop them and make the arrests that we need to make.
1: Well, I look forward to joining you and some other colleagues in a meeting later on this evening. But are you hearing from other congressional colleagues? Is this an issue that's going to require some congressional action?
2: Yeah, I think it is. We need to keep working with DOJ and other law enforcement to make sure they have the tools that they need. But we have to make sure that we start putting checks in there in the spending bills. Jody, you know this, that when people get going around here, they just sign off on spending bills instead of putting in all the checks and balances and restrictions necessary to make sure only the people that are intended and are qualified to receive those benefits receive those benefits.
1: Yeah, it's always easier, it seems, to spend somebody else's money. And when there's not the restrictions on it, things like this, unfortunately, happen. Thank you so, so much, Arizona Congressman Andy Biggs. Always great to see you, and always an honor to have you joining us on Washington Watch. We appreciate it.
2: Thanks, Jody. Catch you later tonight.
1: All right. All right, friends, don't go anywhere. We have much, much more Washington Watch coming your way and a lot of big news to cover. So stay with us. We'll be back on the other side of this break.
3: One nation under God, America's undeniable foundation of faith.
4: Before America was exceptional, America was prayerful. Just as Paul urged Timothy, first of all, that prayer, intercession, and thanksgiving be made for all people, our founding fathers understood deeply the command to be devoted to prayer. This great American experiment began as a mighty appeal to heaven, petitioning the Lord of Heaven's armies to intervene for the righteous cause of liberty. As war began to sweep across the colonies, the Continental Congress called days of fasting and prayer in their fight against the British. The Lord answered, and the colonies prevailed. Yet in spite of victory, our founding fathers knew that dependence on God and prayer was not to be forgotten. With countless challenges facing our young nation, John Adams declared national days of solemn humiliation, fasting, and prayer to directly address the many trials and call on Americans to seek mercy and restoration. Years later, in one of America's darkest hours, Abraham Lincoln stood upon this unshakable foundation by calling the nation to repentance, declaring, "It is the duty of nations as well as of men to confess their sins in humble sorrow and to recognize that those nations only are blessed whose God is the Lord." We have seen the hand of God answer prayers again and again as our nation has turned to Him. However, the wise warning of Ronald Reagan still stands. If we ever forget that we are one nation under God, we will be a nation gone under. Through war, uncertainty, and turning points in history, many of our leaders have known where to turn. And now, it's our turn. We echo the call of George Washington 250 years ago, humbly to supplicate the mercy of Almighty God, that it would please Him to pardon all our manifold sins and transgressions, and finally establish the peace and freedom of America upon a solid and lasting foundation. The undeniable foundation of faith.
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1: thank you for joining us today on Washington Watch. Welcome back. I'm Jody Heisen, honored to be filling in for Tony today, and thank you so much for tuning in. Yesterday, a federal judge blocked the Trump administration's overhaul of a DHS-maintained system to verify the citizenship or immigration status of registered voters or individuals who are registering to vote. This Biden-appointed judge from Trinidad and Tobago accused the Trump administration of, catch this, trampling the privacy rights of American citizens in a manner that threatens the sacred right to vote. Those are strong words, but is that what the Trump administration was doing? Well, joining us now to discuss this and more is Cleta Mitchell. She's a senior legal fellow at the Conservative Partner Institute and also the founder of the Election Integrity Network. Cleta, it's always great to see you. Thanks for joining us again on Washington Watch.
6: Great to see you, Jody. Thanks for having me.
1: All right, let's share with us more about this case. What was the Trump administration actually trying to do?
6: Well, I have to tell you, Jody, just as a preface to your answering your question, what we are seeing, and I think that we need to pay more attention to this, and I decided yesterday, interestingly, even before this ruling came down, that I'm going to make it a point to start trying to highlight for people. Even we need to let people know what these federal judges all across the country are doing. They are so hostile to President Trump that they are ignoring black letter law and denying efforts by the Justice Department to enforce federal laws related to elections. This particular judge, whose first name is Sparkle, by the way, and she was a former political appointee in the Biden Justice Department. And so she takes her left-wing politics to the bench in Maryland, and she rules. She doesn't even get the facts right. Let me tell you about the SAVE system. The SAVE system was established by statute and was, it as a direct result by Congress more than 20 years ago, for the purpose of allowing people who are in the country who are not citizens, who are here legally, supposedly legally, to be able to check to see if they had been in the country long enough to qualify for welfare benefits. And so the system is one, it's called the System for Alien Verification for Entitlements, for food stamps, for welfare payments, et cetera. Because it used to be, until the Biden administration just started ignoring the law, it used to be that people who were here legally could apply after a certain period of time to receive welfare benefits. But they could go online into this database, enter their alien number, and find out if they were qualified yet for those benefits. What began to happen over the past several years, in the last 5 to 7 years, states began to, as there began to be concerns about non-citizens getting added to the voter rolls, secretaries of state and other election officials began to ask, could we use the SAVE system to verify citizenship before we register someone to vote? The problem was, until last year, after President Trump came into office, you had to do that one by one search. You couldn't bulk upload millions of voter records to compare it to the database at the, say, at the Department of Homeland Security. So, I mean, this database, number one, has been around for more than 20 years, and I've given you the history of what it was for. What the Trump administration did was it listened to secretaries of state and overhauled the system to be able to allow them to upload their voter rolls to be able to identify not just non-citizens, but dead people.
1: Right.
6: They have identified hundreds of thousands, maybe millions of dead people on the voter rolls. And this judge, this cuckoo left-wing judge, has ruled, she doesn't even, all you have to do is read her order. She doesn't even know what the facts are, the history of the database. She says this database was created last year in an effort to help the president violate the privacy rights of Americans. It's just preposterous.
1: It really is.
6: all over the country. It's ridiculous.
1: It is. And I don't know of anybody who can break it down for us more than you, Cleta. There's so much happening across the country on elections. I mean, we have elections taking place even today in various places. But I referred to earlier in the program, California. We are now 3 weeks away from their primary elections and still do not have a final vote. 3 weeks removed. What in the world is going on in California?
6: Well, let's just start with this, Jody. What we are watching happen in California is exactly what the left, the Marxists, the Democrats, this is what they want for the entire country. California has systematically dismantled its election code over the past 10 to 12 years. They have everything in their system, in their laws, that we as election integrity supporters know is exactly the way not to have an election. They verify no voter registration. They allow ballots to come in for 7 days after the election with no postmark. You don't have to have a postmark. So wow. You can just deliver votes after the election, after you know what the margins are. They have same-day registration. They have ballot harvesting. Their voter rolls are a complete nightmare, bloated, completely erroneous. We've seen all the stories of people getting 10 ballots to their house, people whose kids went to college and been married for 10 years, moved away, and they still get ballots for their adult children who haven't lived there for decades. All of these things, and they send a ballot to everybody on the voter rolls.
1: Wow.
6: That is what they want to do to the entire country. That is what the Election Integrity Network is fighting against. And we're going to make a California index so we can show people, legislators in all the states, here's how your law compares to California. You want to be like California? Keep it up. You want to fix your problems? Here's the answer.
1: Good for you. Well, Cleta, unfortunately, our time has expired. And, of course, coming up in the midst of all of this, the Supreme Court has a number of decisions that they'll be making for the end of the month, one of which regards mail-in ballots. No question, you will be having a close watch on that, as will we. Cleta Mitchell, founder of the Election Integrity Network, always great to speak with you. Thanks for joining us on Washington Watch.
6: Thank you so much for having me.
1: All right, coming up, the Southern Poverty Law Center has a new incoming CEO. Yeah, interesting. What could that mean for the scandal-ridden anti-Christian group? Well, don't go away. We'll discuss it next. So stay with us. We'll be right back.
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8: 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Well, fool's gold. Because as they say, the house always wins. But some lessons are easily forgotten. And nowhere is this more evident than the rise of the sports betting industry. Since 1992, 39 states and Washington, D.C. have legalized sports betting. And as a result, more than $600 billion has been wagered on sports since 2018. Now, Christians should be instinctively concerned about the latest growth in gambling. For one, gambling profits are often losses for those least able to afford them, causing unnecessary friction within families. Secondly, it's inherently exploitative. The gambling industry necessarily harms one person to benefit another. Gambling offers me the chance to gain at your expense. For me to win, you must lose. But even if I win, I lose the dignity and satisfaction of earning what I have. By greenlighting gambling, cities and states across our nation take the short-term gain of a little extra revenue for the long-term loss of strong communities. States think they're winning when in the long run, really, they are losing. Remember, the house always wins. Follow Family Research Council's news outlet, The Washington Stand, for more stories that speak out against policies undercutting strong families and strong communities. because the only house that truly wins is a house built on a solid rock, God Himself.
1: Welcome back to Washington Watch. I'm Jody Heiss, your host today, filling in for Tony. Glad to have you with us. All right, as the Southern Poverty Law Center prepares for its federal criminal case later this fall, this scandal-ridden anti-Christian group has announced the selection of who will be their new president and CEO. He will be taking the helm of the SPLC beginning in August. So what do we know about this new incoming leader? Keep in mind, we're talking about an organization that to this day has made no apologies for vilifying Christian conservatives across the board. So what is this new leader going to bring to the table? And joining us now to discuss all of this is Tyler O'Neill. He's a senior editor at the Daily Signal and author of Making Hate Pay, The Corruption of the Southern Poverty Law Center. Tyler, great to see you. Welcome to Washington Watch.
9: Thanks, Jody. Thanks again for having me.
1: Okay, so who is this new leader? What do we know about him?
9: Yeah, so this guy is named Ryan Haygood. His big claim to fame is often in pushing critical race theory. That's the notion that American society is systemically racist, such that you have to pursue pretty much every single leftist policy in the book in order to root out that racism. So he first really cut his teeth at the NAACP Legal Defense Fund, where he represented a case invalidating Texas's voter ID law on the claim that it was worse for Black voters. And he actually compared requiring people to get an ID to go to the ballot box to a poll tax and said that this was unconstitutionally targeting Black people, even though it applied across the board. When you're talking about voter ID, it's a basic election integrity principle. That's step one. Now he leads the New Jersey Institute for Social Justice, where the New Jersey Institute released a demand for reparations. They had this big investigative report, and they had so many, like dozens and dozens of policies. So they said it isn't enough. So first off, they said that New Jersey is institutionally racist. And then they said that in order to root out institutional racism, not only do you have to give reparations, direct payments to the descendants of slaves, but you have to give direct payments to all Black people in New Jersey, regardless of their slave descent. And then you have to implement a system of policies. Now, these policies, you know, it's going to sound like I'm making these up, like they're from the Babylon Bee, but they're not. This is from a direct document from this incoming president of the SPLC. They say in order to achieve reparations and racial justice, you need to lower the voting age to 16 for state and local elections. They say that you need to cut carbon emissions. Why? Because historically, a few highways were built in Black neighborhoods, and therefore, cutting carbon emissions is essential for environmental justice. Also, they claim, you know, I mean, it's like one thing after another. They claim you have to strengthen unions in order to bring about reparations. They claim that you have to make sure that more Black people enter the medical profession. And, you know, all of this is to suggest that if you disagree with any of these policies, you must be racist. And wow, that aligns directly with the SPLC, which says that mainstream conservative and Christian groups belong on a map with Klan chapters as part of the infrastructure upholding white supremacy in America.
1: Wow, it's just stunning here you break that down for us. While I have you broke a story, I think it was last week, on the DoorDash and how they have implemented a process allowing employees to donate to conservative nonprofits, even if those organizations are on the SPLC's hate map. That's pretty interesting. Can you tell us about that?
9: Yeah, so one of the sneaky ways that the left is trying really to cut off donations to conservative nonprofits is through the SPLC's hate map. You have these middleman companies that are charitable platforms that will connect employers with nonprofits, but they use the Southern Poverty Law Center's hate map to screen out or filter out potential nonprofits for employees to give to. So these platforms do a good service, but they're systematically excluding conservative and Christian organizations because of the SPLC's arguable defamation against these groups.
1: Good.
9: Thankfully, companies like DoorDash are finally telling these middlemen brokers not to use the SPLC hate map in their cases.
1: Absolutely.
9: I think it's very important to say this is a risk for companies like Benevity that they continue to use the SPLC list at all, because it's arguable that by doing so, they're enabling discrimination against religious and conservative employees at these companies.
1: Yeah, it's amazing. Any company still listens to the SPLC on any regard. Only about 30 seconds or so left, Tyler, before we have to go. But SPLC previously contributed roughly, we're being told, $700,000 to Georgia Senator John Ossoff. What about those political campaigns? And I apologize, but real quickly.
9: Yeah, no, I think John Ossoff and other major Democratic candidates that have been supported by the SPLC Action Fund have a lot of explaining to do. And I'm glad to see Mike Collins calling out John Ossoff about it. One quick thing, though, John Ossoff did not gain $700,000 directly from the SPLC Action Fund. SPLC Action Fund gave that money to support his political campaign in 2020.
1: Okay.
9: So, yes, there's the support there, but it's not something that Ossoff needs to pay back.
1: Okay, Tyler O'Neill, senior editor at Daily Signal, thank you for joining us. Coming up next, we're going to discuss Iran. So much more coming straight ahead. Stay with us. We'll be back.
10: A family is the oldest, most tested, and most reliable unit of society. It is divinely created and sustained. And yet, there are those who are always tampering with its values and structure. That's why we need organizations like the Family Research Council that can effectively defend and strengthen the family.
11: Family Research Council began over 40 years ago, like all great movements of God, with prayer. Today, rooted in the heart of the nation's capital, FRC continues to champion faith, family, and freedom in public policy and the culture from a biblical worldview.
12: FRC is one of those bright lights that helps us focus on true north. And I shudder to think, had they not been here, that it could have been worse, worse, worse.
13: The Family Research Council has literally millions of people that follow what they do. And that small army makes a difference. Every time I meet with Tony, he prays for me. That matters. This is a grassroots organization. Tony and his team in Washington do a great job. But the power of the FRC is the people.
14: It's just a wonderful parachurch organization that doesn't seek to take the place of the church, but it seeks to assist the family and the church as we try to move forward successfully, not in a defensive mode, but in an offensive mode, as we seek to live our lives according to the Holy Scriptures.
15: FRC is not going to be whooped. we're going to fight. We're going to take a stand. And again, we don't retreat.
16: To thousands of Americans who love this country and happen to believe the Bible as a definitive way to live, we will not be silent. We will not shrink back. We will not apologize for biblical truth. We will continue to stand for it.
17: What is God's role in government? 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And how does morality shape a nation? 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
1: Good afternoon. Welcome back to Washington Watch. I'm Jody Heiss, an honor to be filling in today for Tony, and thank you so much for joining us as well. All right, before I get to my last guest, I have a couple of action items that I want to toss your way. We are, as you well know, less than 2 weeks away from our nation's 250th anniversary. It's amazing. But this will be a special time when we all commemorate what 56 courageous men did back on July 4th of 1776, where literally they pledged their lives, their fortunes, their sacred honors. They did so for the cause of political independence. And they did so also with a firm reliance on the protection of divine providence. All that, of course, is stated in our Declaration of Independence. So today, we, like them, we've got to stand firm, and we understand that we've got to have our spiritual dependence on God more than ever right now. That's what independence consists of, is dependence upon the Lord. So we challenge you to sign our Declaration of Dependence, and you can do so by simply texting the word America to 67742. That's America to 67742. And also, as part of our Defend Our Founding Freedoms campaign, we have some very generous friends of FRC who have put forth matching funds so that any gift that you give to FRC between now and the end of June will be doubled. It'll be doubled. And for those who are able to give a gift of $250 or more, we want to send you a very, very lovely, beautiful, commemorative In God We Trust coffee table book. And all this deals with, it's an attempt to capture our nation's biblical foundation as it's reflected on the various monuments and memorials right here in Washington, D.C. And we'd love for you to have a copy of that. And you can do so right now. Double your gift. Simply text GIVE to 67742. All right. According to reports, yesterday was the busiest day for commercial transits through the Strait of Hormuz since late February. That, of course, is when the U.S. launched Operation Epic Fury against the Iranian regime. And there's been a notable increase in traffic the last few days since the signing of the Memorandum of Understanding between the U.S. and Iran. But the recent daily traffic figures are still but a fraction of what they once were. And there still is a backlog, we understand, of some 500 or 600 ships that are still there hoping to get through. So what can we expect to see happening in the coming weeks and months? Well, joining us now to discuss this is Brigham McCown. He's a senior fellow and director of the Initiative on American Energy Security at the Hudson Institute. Brigham, welcome back to Washington Watch. It's always great to have you with us.
18: Yeah, thanks so much. It's great to see you, Jody, and I appreciate you having me on today.
1: Well, before I do want to get to the Strait of Hormuz, it's a big deal, but I also, before we get into that, just have to ask your general thoughts, impressions on the U.S.-Iran talks, generally speaking. There's some disagreement from what I'm seeing that's being aired over whether or not Iran has or has not agreed to allow nuclear inspectors. That certainly is going to be a huge issue if we're going to ensure that they do not have a nuclear weapon, which, of course, is at the center of all this. So your thoughts on the talks, generally speaking, what are you thinking?
18: Yeah, thank you. You know, I would say that the U.S. has authorized Iranian oil sales through August 21st. So that's part of a push for a peace deal in return for commitments. But The talks are fragile, as we've already seen. Reuters and other news agencies have reported that the U.S. and Iran are already disputing what it is that they've already agreed to. So, you know, I think there's no charitable interpretations here. This creates a useful pause. It lets ships start to move, as you talked about, and it gives negotiators a window. But, you know, growing up in the Cold War, we used to say, trust but verify, very famous line from President Reagan of a Russian proverb. I say, don't trust and verify twice.
1: Yeah, wise words. What about the enriched uranium that currently remains in Iran? What kind of discussions are there? What are you hearing or what do you anticipate regarding the removal of that enriched uranium?
18: Yeah, well, we've tried to negotiate with Iran for decades, right, in keeping them from enriching nuclear fuel. And at every turn, they seem intent on increasing that level of enrichment higher and higher. We already know that you only need 5 to 10% enrichment for peaceful civilian nuclear power. And when all this kicked off, they were at 60. Weapons grade is only 20 or so percent more away. So I think we really have to question the good standing of our Iranian friends and what they're up to. But this has been the key point of this entire negotiation. What will Iran do? Iran wants to push the can down the road. Trump wants to get a deal, including the nuclear fuel. Who's going to take it? Who's going to downblend it? The U.S. has already agreed to give Iran all the peaceful enriched uranium they want for free. And that's not good enough. So I think that's sort of indicative of where we are right now.
1: Yeah, and those are issues that, I mean, it just looks to me both sides have their heels dug in pretty strongly on that. This is going to be an enormous hurdle to try to overcome. Let me shift gears to what we were kind of introing coming into our time together. The Strait of Hormuz. How long do you think it's going to take for traffic there in the Strait to return back to normal, or will it ever return back to normal?
18: Well, I think it could return back to normal. And what we're seeing, as you pointed out, our tankers moving. But what we're seeing is about 20% of daily traffic, and that has just edged up to that point within the last couple of days. So tankers are moving, but the commercial system hasn't recovered. And what we're really dealing with is the war risk insurance premiums on the hulls, meaning the ships, and the cargo. And I think, you know, before the crisis, the Strait was handling about 120 ships a day. So we're pretty far off, but they are moving. And, you know, we've seen oil prices recede somewhat substantially. But that's the market saying we've taken a pause. It doesn't mean we're in the clear just yet.
1: Yeah, and I think, at least from my perspective, all this, at the heart of the Strait of Hormuz is the issue of control. Who is going to control the Strait? Where do things stand in that regard, and where do you think they're headed? Who ultimately is going to control what happens there?
18: Well, that's a great question. It's an international waterway. At least that's the West's interpretation. That's the United Nations interpretation. That seems to be most people's interpretation, except Iran, which has always wanted to control the Strait. And since 1979, they've thought in the back of their minds, could we actually close the Strait? Would we be successful? Now they know they can do it. And so, frankly, Jody, we may be in a worse off position now than we were a couple months ago.
1: Well, that's a frightening thought. But yeah, I'm hearing others make that suggestion, and that's why I wanted to see where is this thing going? It would seem to me, in the context of our conversation here, that the Strait of Hormuz perhaps was Iran's, or is Iran's, top weapon in this conflict with the U.S. I mean, it certainly is a point of leverage. Is that correct?
18: Yes, it's a point of leverage. And the regime's well known for you know, making power plays with, you know, holding their cards, whether it is a literal hostage situation or whether they are going to, in essence, hold Middle Eastern oil and energy exports hostage to what they want. Yes, they are trying their leverage. And in return, the United States has tried to leverage Iran. And quite frankly, had the sanctions on Iran kept up, the total maritime embargo of the country, they would have been a lot worse off. And, you know, some people, some Republicans are saying we should have just waited a little bit longer, should have waited longer. But going into the midterms, the president's folks are also saying, hey, this war needs to end and it can't end too quickly.
1: Yeah, I mean, that's a well taken point. The elections have an impact on all of this. You know, and this is also a huge issue just for people in general, not just in the United States, but globally. For example, I hear all the time people want to know what's happening with gas prices. As you referred, they have come down. It has come down some in the last several days. But what do you see long term with the price of gas? Where's this headed?
18: Well, right now, West Texas Intermediate, which is our benchmark's down to about 71. Typically, that trades between 60 and 75. So we're already back in the window. It takes a little bit longer for those prices to come down because we're dealing with products, crude oil that's gone through the refineries a couple of months ago. The bigger problem, Jody, the takeaway is it's 20 million barrels a day that come through the strait. The Gulf nations were able to get a sizable chunk of that back online, but you can't take 5 to 7 million barrels out of daily inventory and not have the whole world see it. That's why our prices went up. It's not because we needed that oil. So unless and until we can find ways around the Strait of Hormuz, which they're trying to do, or we can make up that difference by producing elsewhere, Iran's still going to have leverage, and we ought to be figuring out how to get rid of Iran's leverage as quickly as possible.
1: Yeah, this really is a complicated situation, and I think much more so than most people understand. There are so many moving pieces and such a web of confusion with all of it. I wanted to get this because this is one of those confusing points to me from this perspective. But yesterday, the U.S. Treasury Department issued a temporary 60-day sanctions waiver on for Iran's energy sector. That sounds a little confusing to me. I mean, why is that being waived? Isn't that still a leverage piece for us that, in essence, we're giving away by releasing this? What can you tell us about that?
18: It is leverage we're giving away. There's a reason to do it, but you're right. We've had Iran on the ropes. We've crushed their economy. They are out of hard currency. They have nothing left to trade with. So do you let the opponent get up, or do you keep them down? And what President Trump has decided, and it could cut one of two ways, is that he's going to let them get a little bit of taste for what they could have to see if it reforms them while simultaneously lowering oil prices globally and bringing our gasoline, diesel, jet prices back down. He can always turn it back up if he needs to. And, you know, we'll see if they respond. So far, Iran understands power. They understand strength. If they think it's a weak point, they will take advantage of it. So I hope they suddenly turn the cheek tomorrow, but I don't know. We'll see.
1: Yeah, we'll see. You know, I look at all of this, and I see the 60-day timetable in here, and maybe it's the skeptic in me, but I don't see this thing ever going 60 days without being broken. Do you share that opinion, or do you think we can actually make progress and achieve peace through all of this?
18: Jody, I'm with you. I mean, we barely made it through the weekend, right? We barely made it through a couple of weeks when we supposedly had agreements. You know, all you have to do is look back through history. Since 1979, this country, this regime, I shouldn't say country because I don't necessarily mean the Iranian people, This regime is very unpopular to a majority of Iranians, and they understand power. They are true believers. You know, they believe in a worldwide caliphate, which they will administer. So if we think they're suddenly going to be our friends tomorrow, I've got a bridge in Brooklyn for you.
1: Yeah, that's one bridge I won't invest in for sure. Secretary of State Marco Rubio is visiting the Persian Gulf region, and he told reporters today that he wants to hear about the economic and security concerns of other Arab allies. What do you think he's going to hear from them?
18: Yeah, I think he's going to hear, look, we need to go in all this together. They were taken by surprise when we went in unilaterally. They had some wind that we might do something, but they're the ones who are on the front lines. They're the ones being attacked by the Iranians. It's their infrastructure, their energy systems that could be decimated by Iranian attacks that could take years or decades to replace. So we have to be a little bit careful here, but Secretary of State Rubio is no stranger to this. He's smart. He's tenacious. He gets it. And I'm glad he's there.
1: Yeah. 30 seconds. Another big issue that I hear about all the time from people is the money. Was it the billions and billions and billions of dollars we'd be giving back? Your thoughts on that in about 30 seconds.
18: Sure thing. We're not giving them pallets of American money as a previous administration had done. But we are talking about freeing up their frozen assets. A lot of those are in the Gulf states. Some of them are held by us. Most of them are held around the world by different countries. The idea is when they do something positive, they get a little bit of their money back. But I don't think the Iranians see it that way. They're going to want all their money back right away because they're desperate for it. So we'll see how it plays out.
1: Well, thank you so much, Brigham McCown, Director of the Initiative on American Energy Security at the Hudson Institute. All right, friends, that wraps up this edition of Washington Watch. Hope you'll join us again tomorrow. Have a great evening.
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4: 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Our guest today is Kirk Cameron, and he was our guest speaker recently at the Celebrate Life banquet here in Baton Rouge. And here's a little bit of what he had to say.
5: All four of my oldest kids were one doctor appointment away from not existing. My wife, Chelsea, is also an adopted child herself and was this close to not being here. And if Chelsea hadn't been born, either would our two natural-born children. I am so deeply and forever grateful for those who love life and celebrate life and protect life and come up alongside those who are carrying life in their womb. I'm so thankful that you invited me to be here tonight, Dorothy. I'm so honored to be a part of an organization that is helping to serve over 133,000 pregnant women and see over 86,000 babies born and provide all the services that you're providing for this area. What an honor. God is certainly answering our prayers. And I know that this is a ministry that's truly driven by faith. And it's not just because we had a prayer earlier this evening. It's not just because of the words that I'm hearing. But by your choice of speakers, I know that you must be driven by faith. In the past, you've chosen some pretty phenomenal people of integrity and faith. And they're very intelligent. You've had Ben Carson and Abby Johnson and Mike Pompeo. But this year, I mean, you went out on the skinny branches of faith. And you invited Mike Seaver. That's trust. And remember, I'm from California. The land of fruits and nuts. The land of loose nuts and bolts. Who knows what you're going to get? And on top of it all, as far as me being a guy of character and faith, I'm also an actor. I could be faking the whole thing. In fact, it thrills me to think back on what God did for a 17-year-old, full-of-himself teenager on a 1980s sitcom called Growing Pains to bring him out of atheism into faith and a love for God. And I never had that story in mind. I mean, back in the day, if you don't mind, I'd love to just share this with you really quick because it blows me away every time I think it through, that I was not looking for God. I think God was tracking me down, and at the time that I was on the show Growing Pains, I was an atheist. If you had asked me, I'd have told you, there is no God. I thought Jesus was part of a different trinity, the Tooth Fairy, the Easter Bunny, and God. I was doing great. I had a career at 14 years old. By the time I was 17 years old, I was making money. I was famous. I was traveling around the country. I mean, this was the life. But then I met a girl on the set of Growing Pains who was one of the cheerleaders in Mike Seaver's high school. She was actually one of triplets, and I was trying to decide which one to ask out on a date. And I was thinking, oh my goodness, how do you decide this?
4: 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We'd like to thank Kirk Cameron for being our guest speaker at the 2022 Celebrate Life Banquet and Gala. It was really encouraging in what he had to say. 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
1: Praise the Lord out there tonight. Drivers and friends, wherever you're listening. This is Church on the Road coming to you across the highways and byways of the internet. Whether you're rolling down the interstate, parked at a truck stop, or listening from your living room, you're part of the family tonight. Chaplains Gary and Fred here with you, bringing testimonies, the Word of God, and the good news of Jesus Christ. And behind the scenes, Chaplains Roger and Bruce keeping the signal strong so every whosoever who wants to listen can hear. So keep those wheels turning. Pull up a chair and let's have church on the road.

0: I have a message tonight that I want to share with the chaplains. I believe this is a timely message. The scripture reading tonight is in Acts chapter 4, 13, one of my favorite scriptures right here. It says, "Now when they saw the boldness of Peter and John and perceived that they were unlearned and ignorant men, they marveled and they took knowledge of them that they had been with Jesus." I love that. I love that verse. I love that scripture. The religious leaders looked at Peter and John, and they could not understand what they were seeing. These were men that were not trained in their school. They hadn't been to seminary. They hadn't studied under the religious leaders. They were fishermen. They had no religious training at all. They were just ordinary, common men. I like that. They might have been a bunch of truck drivers in today's world. Yet something was different about these guys. They had a boldness in them that it just couldn't be explained. And the rulers asked themselves, they talked amongst themselves. They said, "Where in the world did these men get such boldness?" I love that. And I remember a friend of mine one time talking to me, and he said, "You know what? I just don't understand." I said, "What don't you understand?" He said, "I don't understand how God can use you the way he does." I mean, I thought, well, okay, I am unlearned and ignorant, but that's the kind of men that God wants to use. He does. And I said, "Well, I can tell you why he uses me." And the same thing, same reason that he used Peter and John here, and it goes all the way back to Acts chapter 1. If we look back there, we will find out what happened to these men. In Acts chapter 1, verse 8, it says, "But you shall receive power after the Holy Ghost has come upon you, and you shall be witnesses to me in Judea, Samaria, and to the uttermost parts of the world." And that's what God wants from each and every one of us. These men had a boldness. They had been with Jesus. That's what it all amounts to. They had been with Jesus. And when these religious leaders saw that and they realized that they had been with Jesus, they knew something. These men had been changed. They weren't the same men that they used to be. And so that's what happened to me. I got changed August 13th, 1995. Driving down the road, I cried out to Jesus, asked him to come into my heart, and I haven't been the same since. I mean, God has used me in ways that I never dreamed, hoped, or even imagined. I mean, started a cassette tape ministry, then went to CDs, and then to radio programs, then writing songs and sharing my testimony all across America and seeing thousands reach through Lonesome Road Ministry. But God had a plan. Looking back over my life, I can see that many things I thought were accidents were actually divine appointments. I love that. Many things I thought were interruptions were actually invitations. Many things I thought were setbacks were actually setups. And that's the title of the message tonight. It's a setup. God is setting us up to use us in ways that we never thought, dreamed, or imagined. And he wants to do that for each and every one of us. God is always setting things up for his glory, for his good, not ours. It's all about him. If we will keep everything about him, then he will give us what we need. And what we need is that power that we find in Acts chapter 1. God wants to fill us up with overflowing power so that we can go out and pour out on others. It's always about others. He didn't say you shall receive education. He didn't say you shall receive influence. He didn't say you shall receive money. He said you shall receive power. God wants to give us the power to do things that we're not capable of doing. The disciples were being prepared for something bigger than they could ever imagine. Jesus was setting them up. The disciples didn't fully understand what was coming, and boy, I sure didn't either when God saved me out there on the road. I had no clue of what I was going to do, but I knew I wanted to serve God, and that was my cry, "Lord, use me." And these disciples, they were standing there watching Jesus ascend into heaven. Their world had changed, but heaven already had a plan. God was setting the stage for one of the greatest movements in human history. I think about the road chaplains, right? Channel 21 road chaplains that are listening right now. Truck drivers running up and down the interstate, focused on making their next delivery. He doesn't know what's waiting around the next bend. And we have road chaplains that are sent out to meet them right where their need is. It's a setup. God is setting you road chaplains up to meet these truck drivers out on the road, whether it's running down the road, whether it's in a rest area, whether it's at a truck stop or where you load or unload. It's a setup when you come up on one of these drivers, because drivers out there are hurting. They're lost as they can be, and God has set you up to bring that message to them right where they're at, right in the parking lot or the rest area or the truck stop, wherever it is. At the same time, God begins speaking to you road chaplains, and he will tell you which one to go speak to. Maybe the chaplain feels impressed to stop at a certain truck stop. That's God's speaking. That's God setting you up. That's a divine appointment to stop at a certain truck stop. And you pull in there and you don't even know why you're there, but you see a driver and you know that is why you are there. And you feel led to walk across the parking lot and strike up a conversation with this driver. Maybe he doesn't even understand why he's there, but God does. It's a setup. It's a setup. The chaplains arrive. The driver's hurting. The conversation begins. A testimony is shared. A prayer is offered. Tears begin to flow. Hope returns. Sometimes the driver's faith is renewed. Sometimes a marriage is restored. Sometimes a soul is born into the kingdom of God. Whatever it is, God is right there orchestrating the whole thing. It is a divine appointment. It is a setup. The driver thought maybe he was stopping for fuel, or the chaplain thought maybe he was stopping for coffee, but God had been arranging the meeting all along. God sets up the route. God sets up the timing. God sets up the conversation. God sets up the opportunity for each and every one of us to be that witness on the road, to share that good news of Jesus Christ, share our testimony, share the hope that we have in Jesus with a driver that's out there that's hurting and don't know who to turn to. When that driver leaves with renewed hope and a renewed relationship with Jesus, he can look back and say, it wasn't an accident. It wasn't coincidence. It was a setup. God set me up. That's what our road chaplains are doing every day, being all about Jesus. It's a setup. They are simply making themselves available for God's divine setups. Chaplains don't have to know all the answers. You don't have to know all the answers, chaplains. You just have to be willing to go where God sends you and speak when God opens the door. Just like Peter and John in Acts, God still uses ordinary people to accomplish extraordinary things when they have been with Jesus. Acts 1 tells us that 120 believers gathered together. They prayed, they waited, they obeyed. Nobody knew exactly what would happen, but they knew Jesus had made a promise. Chaplains, sometimes God's greatest setup happens while we're waiting. Most people don't like waiting. I don't. We want answers right now. We want blessings now. We want that miracle to happen right now. But God often does his best work while we're waiting on him. The upper room was a preparation for the outpouring of the Holy Spirit. The waiting room became a launching pad. The prayer meeting became a power meeting because God was setting them up. Acts chapter 2. Suddenly, everything changed. I like that. Suddenly, everything changed. When the power of the Holy Spirit comes upon you and he pours himself into you, everything changes. It tells us that we can be more than we ever thought or dreamed or imagined. And Acts chapter 2, it's suddenly Suddenly there came a sound from heaven as a rushing mighty wind. The Holy Ghost filled the house. The Holy Ghost filled the people. Lives were transformed. Peter was transformed. John was transformed. Tom Price was transformed. Chris Austin was transformed. You chaplains were transformed when the Holy Spirit came upon you and you became a new creation in Christ. The church was transformed in Acts 2:16, but this is that which was spoken by the prophet Joel. Peter stood and declared, this was that. This is that. What Joel prophesied hundreds of years earlier was now being fulfilled on these fishermen. God had been setting this up for generations. Joel had spoken it, the prophet had anticipated it, and Jesus had promised it. Now it has arrived. The promise of Joel, Acts 2:17, and it shall come to pass in the last days that God, I will pour out my spirit upon all flesh. All flesh. All means all, and that's all it means. That's what we found out from our pastor, Mark Shell, didn't we, Fred? Notice what God says. Not just preachers, not just prophets, not just apostles. All flesh, young and old, men and women, servants and handmaids. God was opening the door to everyone. The gospel was not exclusive. The gospel was inclusive. He wanted to include everybody. Whosoever will come. The same Spirit is available today. The same power, the same presence, the same anointing, and the same boldness. It's all available for each and every one of us. Think about Peter. A few weeks earlier, he had denied Jesus 3 times. He was afraid. He was discouraged. He was broken. Yet in Acts chapter 2, he stands before thousands and preaches fearlessly. What happened? The Holy Ghost happened. That's what happened. God filled him up with a power that he had never felt before. And Jesus restored him, and the Spirit empowered him, and God set him up for a comeback. Somebody listening today needs to hear that. God is setting you up for a comeback today. You may think that there's not much going on in your life or your ministry, but God is setting you up tonight for a comeback. Your failure is not final. Your mistake is not the end. Your setback may actually be a setup by God. I love it. Peter's greatest failure became the foundation for one of his greatest victories. Acts 2:38 records Peter's message. He preached Jesus. That's what he preached. He preached repentance. He preached salvation. And the results? 3,000 souls were saved. Can you imagine that? This was a man that had just a few days earlier denied Jesus 3 times. But now he was up there preaching the gospel full of the Holy Spirit, and 3,000 people were saved, came to Christ right there. What a revival. What an awakening. What a setup. That was a setup. The same Peter who denied Jesus now leads thousands to Jesus. You know, only God can do that. That is a miracle. I think about my own life when that preacher knocked on my door years ago. 31 years almost. I didn't know God was setting me up. When I gave my life to Jesus, August 13th, 1995, I didn't know that God was setting me up to do what we're doing today. If I'd have known that, I'd have probably ran and went the other direction. But when I got back in that truck and began to sharing Jesus wherever I went, I didn't know God was setting me up to do that. When God gave me a vision for Lonesome Road Ministry in 1999, I didn't fully understand what he was doing. Had no clue. October 2000, I finally just surrendered and said, "All right, God, I'll do what you're calling me to do." And that's when the cassette tape began, October 2000. Went from cassettes to CDs, and the CDs became podcasts. Podcasts became radio programs. And now we got our own radio station, Lonesome Road Radio. Oh, What an awesome thing God is doing with all of us out there that work together to get this messages across the country. And now we're on some television programs from highways to the airways, from truck stops to homes around the world. Looking back now, I can see it clearly. God was setting things up all around us, all along. And it was a setup. I got a call from a radio station in Mexico, Missouri today. Talked to the station manager. He wants us to be on his radio program. Lillian, one of our chaplains, Lillian Johnson, has set that up. It was a setup for her to speak to them to get us on that radio station. We're going to be on there. He said we could be on there 7 days a week. And I said, well, how about five? I don't know if we got a lot of programs, but I don't know if I can keep 7 days a week. But I told him we could start with five and move to seven. But we're going to start in July on KJAB, Mexico, Missouri. And we'll be doing Church on the Road, another radio station. It was a setup. I just walk through the doors when God opens the door. That's all I do. And it was a setup. Acts chapter 3 tells the story of a lame man at the Gate Beautiful. Remember the story? Yeah. Every day he sat there begging. Every day he depended on others. But one day Peter and John showed up. This guy had been sitting there, I think he was 38 years he'd been sitting there, lame, couldn't walk. But when Peter and John showed up, he was begging. And Peter said, silver and gold have I none, but such as I have, I give to thee. And the man was healed instantly, miraculously, publicly. God set up a miracle to create an opportunity for a message. Sometimes a miracle is not the destination. Most people today would say, let's have a healing service when they see a miracle like that. Let's bring all of the sick in. Let's have a healing service. But that wasn't what God wanted to do. Sometimes a miracle is just a doorway, a setup to preach salvation. Salvation is the greatest miracle that we could ever have. Salvation is the greatest miracle that could ever happen. And so Peter, he preached salvation and set up in Acts chapter 4, opposition began. 5,000 people were saved when he preached the gospel right there after that miracle healing. So the greatest miracle was the salvation of so many people, 5,000 people. And then we move on to Acts chapter 4. That's where we started, Acts chapter 4. Opposition began to arise. The religious leaders became upset. Peter and John are arrested, threatened, questioned, intimidated. But none of it worked. Why? Because these men were filled with the Spirit. And once you're filled with the Spirit, the Holy Spirit cannot be stopped by fear. Acts chapter 4 tells us that the number of believers grew to about 5,000. Think about that. 3,000 in chapter 2 and then 5,000 in chapter 4. The church was exploding. Why? Because God had set it all up. The cross was a setup. The resurrection was a setup. Pentecost was a setup. The miracle at the gate was a setup. Everything was pointing people to Jesus. So back to Acts chapter 4, 13. The rulers looked at Peter and John and they saw the boldness. They saw confidence. They saw authority. They saw power, and they realized something. These men had been with Jesus. And that's what I want you chaplains to know, that you have that power. And wherever you're at, if you will use that power, people will realize that you have been with Jesus. And once they realize that, you will have the respect of men and women all across this country. Chaplains, that's still the answer today. The world doesn't need more religion. The world needs people who have been with Jesus. That's it. People who pray, people who worship, people who read God's word, people who walk with him daily, people who love like Jesus. That's what we have to do. people who serve like Jesus. We got to serve like Jesus. People who shine like Jesus. Let your light so shine out there on the highways, people. We got to be that roll on with Jesus. And let your light so shine. When you've been with Jesus, people notice. Somebody here may be wondering why certain things have happened. Why the closed door? Why the delay? Why the disappointment? Why the struggle? You may not understand it today. The disciples didn't understand everything either. But God was working. Joseph's prison was a setup. David's wilderness was a setup. Moses' desert was a setup. Paul's shipwreck was a setup. Peter's failure, denying Jesus three times, that was just a setup. God was setting him up to do some amazing things. And what you're walking through right now may be a setup for something greater than you can ever imagine. Romans 8:28, and we know that all things work together for good to them that love God, to them who are the called according to his purpose. God is working behind the scenes. God is arranging circumstances. God is opening doors. God is preparing opportunities. God is setting things up. I remember sitting reading my Bible. I hadn't been saved very long, and all I wanted to do was read my Bible. I was sitting there reading one day, and I read this scripture here, Romans 8:28. And we know that all things work together for good to them that love God. And I thought, I love God. Then though to them who are the called according to his purpose. And when I read that word, those words, the called, jumped up off the pages and just almost hit me in the face. And God spoke to me right then as I was reading that. And he said, that's you. You are the called. And that's what I'm telling you chaplains tonight. You are the called. God has called you chaplains to be more than you could ever dream, hope, or imagine. We are the called, and we got to walk in that. We got to go out and look for those people that are hurting, and God will show us those people. Acts 4:13, ask a question without even asking it. Where did this boldness come from? The answer takes us all the way back to Acts chapter 1, to the promise. Acts chapter 2, the power, the prophecy fulfilled. 3,000 saved. Acts chapter 3, the miracle. Acts chapter 4, 5,000 people saved. Every step was a part of God's plan. Every chapter was a part of God's setup. And the same God who set up Peter and John is still setting people up today. Maybe God set you up to be here at this service today. Maybe he set you up to be on the line tonight. Maybe he set you up to be one of the ones that call into our line after this service is over, or you're listening to this podcast, or you're listening to this CD, or you're hearing this program on the radio. We are going to broadcast this message all across the country, so it's a setup for you to hear this message. God is setting you up, and he wants to do some amazing things in your life if you will just surrender and let him fill you up with the power of the Holy Spirit. It's a setup, friends. God set up the circumstances that brought you here, that brought you to this podcast to listen. It's a setup for this message for each and every person to hear this. Just for you. God set this up just for you. Just like my testimony song, this one's for you. Because God loves you. God has a purpose for each and every one of us. God has a plan for each and every one of us. And if you'll surrender your life to Jesus Christ, you'll discover what Peter discovered. The greatest thing that can ever happen to a person is to spend time with Jesus. And when you have been with Jesus, the world will know it's a setup, a divine setup, a heavenly setup, a setup that leads people to Jesus. And so, friends, if you don't know Jesus, if you've never trusted him, or if you have and you need to come back, it's time. And all you got to do is cry out to Him. He's right here with us tonight. It's a setup, and God wants to hear from you. So all you got to do is cry out and ask Him to come back into your life or come into your life for the very first time, whatever it is. God wants to use you to do the amazing thing in somebody's life, and that's to lead somebody to the Lord. Jesus wants to use each and every one of us.
1: 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If you'd like to be saved, pray with me right now. Lord Jesus, forgive me for my sins. I want to be a Christian. I want you to come into my life and change me from the inside out, and I will live for you from this day forward. In Jesus' name, amen. Thanks for listening to our program, and remember, Jesus loves you, and we do too. And this is Chaplain Gary Rayburn, and we'll talk at you later.
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Back in 2023, when the honor of becoming president was bestowed upon me, the Lord impressed on me two things: relocation and community involvement. 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

got a stain on my shirt from the coffee off my chin. Now where's my keys? Oh, is it gonna be one of those days again? When I'm walking near the blue sky in the pouring rain,

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0: This is Max Licato. A lot of us make unnecessary messes, but we can change that. May I make a suggestion? Before you face the world, face your Father. Take this pocket prayer. Father, you are good. Your heart is good. Your words come slowly at first, but stay at it. You're always right. The weather's bad, the economy's bad, but God, you're awesome. Don't underestimate the power of this moment. You just open the door to God and welcome truth to enter your heart. Who knows? You might even start to worship. Is your world different because you prayed? Well, in one sense, no. But you are different. You have peace. You've talked to your Father. Here's my challenge for you. Every day for 4 weeks, pray 4 minutes. Then get ready to connect with God like never before. This is Max Licato.
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2: Today shows a high of 91 degrees with a low of 74 degrees, partly cloudy.
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5: Hi, I'm Johnny Erickson Tata to tell you about a fascinating man we met in Brazil. Plácido was a successful painter who rendered beautiful works of art, but when he had a stroke, it ended his painting career. With the loss of his profession and no family to lean on for support, Plácido was forced to become homeless on the streets of Rio de Janeiro, where he became very discouraged. When he learned that our Wheels for the World team was in town, he was so happy to receive a wheelchair and a Bible. What's more, when he learned about my story and how I am able to paint with my mouth, despite my quadriplegia, it gave him such joy. He left our Wheels team beaming and smiling from newfound hope. Psalm 69 says, "Let all who seek God's help be encouraged, for the Lord hears the cries of the needy." You know, find out how you can serve with Wheels for the World and meet someone like Plácido by visiting johnnyradio.org.
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8: Once you decide to live righteously and selflessly for Christ, you're going to have opposition. 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
9: Thank you for making time in your day for Leading the Way with Dr. Michael Youssef. 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But wait until after the teaching time, because right now you want to listen as Dr. Youssef reveals the 12 evidences of faith from the book of James.
8: We have started a series of messages from the Epistle of James entitled 12 Evidence of Faith. We have seen the theme of James' epistle. It's very simple. Anybody can claim to be a Christian. But James is saying, it's fine, you can claim all you want, but is there evidence to that claim? I mean, if you're guilty of being Christian, is there any evidence to convict you in a court of law? And then he goes on to list at least 12 of those evidence in that epistle. And we have seen 7 of them so far. The first evidence is joy in the midst of trouble. Then defeating temptation, feeding on the Word of God, loving the unlovable, doing regular self-examination. And number 6, the control of the tongue. And number 7, asking and receiving godly wisdom, heavenly wisdom from above. Today we come to evidence number 8. How to take down the 3 superpowers that are working against us. And I hope you already turned to James chapter 4. Look with me, please, as we examine these 12 verses. James here makes it very clear that spiritual warfare is for real, is part of the Christian life. It is part and parcel of living with eternity in your heart. That's what he is trying to tell us here in these few verses. First, the flesh. What is that flesh? Is that the human body? Not necessarily. In the Greek, there are 2 words that translated flesh. The human body is one word, but our fallen nature that we inherited from Adam is also called the flesh. So what is that fleshly desires? Listen carefully. How do I recognize that fleshly desires? How does it manifest itself? Selfish ambitions, viewing ourselves better than others, placing ourselves at the center of the universe, or highly valuing my ideas and my opinions. Always want to do things my way, not God's way. That is the legacy we've inherited from Adam. It's called the flesh, the old nature. Several names for it in the scripture. So what happens to that legacy when we become believers? What happens? Does the flesh die? No. The flesh, with all of its selfish and self-centered ambitions, become like a deposed dictator. I know dictatorship. I can sense dictatorship when I see it. I lived in terror the first 18 years of my life of the treachery of dictatorship. Before we come to Christ, the flesh is a dictator. Is dictating, you do this and you have no control. You follow, you're a slave. You're in chains. So when Christ comes into my life, what happens? When he comes into your life, what happens? That flesh, that dictatorship is going into exile. And when I become born again, that dictatorship called the flesh, with all its envy and bitterness and hatred and jealousy and selfishness and lust and pride, became deposed. Not dead, just deposed. And you don't have to have a 200 IQ to realize that deposed dictators do not like to be deposed. And they're not very happy. And they're angry. And they always want to come back to power. They always want to come back to power. Now, you can choose to live in fear of that old dictatorship, the deposed dictatorship of the flesh. Or you can choose to have victory over that, because that's what Jesus wants you to have. He gave you the Holy Spirit so that you will have power over the dictatorship of the flesh. He gave you the Holy Spirit to empower you to live victoriously. Amen. Now, let me tell you an example from history to illustrate to you what I'm trying to say. All right? Between 1971 and 1979, there was a dictator in Uganda, a beautiful country in Africa. Between 71 and 79, there was a dictator by the name of Idi Amin. During those 8 years of miserable dictatorship, Idi Amin murdered 350,000. That's what we know. 350,000, mostly Christians. He imprisoned countless others. The people of Uganda, and I know many of them at that time, they lived in fear. They were terrified of Idi Amin. So in 79, with the help of the neighboring Tanzania, with Julius Nyerere, they deposed that dictator and defeated him and sent him out into exile. And he went to live in Saudi Arabia between 1979 until he died in the year 2003. Listen carefully. I'm not just giving you an example of history for the sake of example of history. I want to prove something to you. Between 79 and 2003, while this dictator is in exile, thousands of Ugandans lived in fear of that dictator. Some were loyal to him, and they wanted to install him back by their free will. This continuous fear and loyalty to the old dictator, the deposed dictator, put them in conflict with the newly elected, democratically elected government. Now I come to the Christian life. Now I come to the flesh and explain from that history. There are Christians who are either living in fear of that old slavery or remain loyal to that deposed dictator called the flesh. But Christ, the liberator, has come into your life and into my life to liberate us from the deposed dictator, the flesh. Christ came to give us liberty over the flesh, all the old nature. Christ came to defeat and set us free from the old nature, the flesh, the tyranny of the flesh. What James is saying, every time you let the old nature out of its cage, every time you let the old nature out of its exile, what happens? Conflict and turmoil will be the norm. Now translate that into your life. Think about the times when you allowed the flesh out of its cage and how chaos, conflict, grief. You desire what you don't have, he said. Then you covet and you can't obtain. So you fight and you quarrel. Now there's a biblical principle that I plead with you. I plead with you. Don't miss it. Don't miss it. Here it is. A covetous person is an ungrateful person. A covetous person is an ungrateful person. When you are filled with thanksgiving, when you are filled with thanks living, you are too busy to covet somebody else's stuff. James said, when you ask and you don't receive, why? Because you ask with the wrong motive. Covetous desire will not only lead you into wrong actions, it will lead you to pray the wrong prayer. And when God does not answer your wrong prayer, you get angry with God. And then your anger and resentment toward God inevitably is going to spill over.

you'll be amazed what he gives you. Second enemy is the world. Again, when the Bible talks about the world, he's not talking about the beautiful outdoor or the planet Earth, nature. No. When the Bible talks about the world, it's talking about the world system. And there is no secret that the world system is at enmity with God. It's constantly in a state of rebellion against God. Sadly, many Christians get caught up and have fallen into the wheels of the world system. Spurgeon used to say, and I'm quoting from memory here, Christians are the only soldiers who fraternize with the enemy. Beloved, here's a rule of thumb. Listen to me. Whenever you compromise your Christian conviction under the guise of witnessing or whatever it is, you are fraternizing with the enemy. Whenever you compromise your biblical values, you are a friend of the world system. I am privileged to have non-Christian friends. I go to their parties, I go to dinners with them, and I'll go to their functions. But I share Christ with them, and they know that I ain't going to compromise nothing for them. Amen. Listen to me. Both the Old and the New Testament has an imagery that runs through it, that God's people are the bride, and God is the bridegroom. In the Old Testament, Israel was the bride of Jehovah. In the New Testament, it tells us that the church is the bride of Jesus Christ. Amen? Amen? That's in the scripture. It's very clear. And that is why James is saying, fraternizing, flirting, compromising, appeasing the world system is a form of adultery. He said, I don't commit adultery. That's what he's saying. Don't shoot the messenger now. And if you go to the Old Testament, Isaiah and Jeremiah, Ezekiel, and certainly Hosea. If you've never read the book of Hosea, go and read it. Use this figure of speech to address Israel as an adulterous generation. And Paul said in 2 Timothy 4:10 of one of his disciples by the name of Demas, he said he succumbed to the lure of the world. He succumbed to the world system that he had forsaken me. And beloved, let me tell you something. It breaks my heart to tell you this, but it is the truth that we have lots of Demas-type preachers in the church today. They want to please this world system so much that they sold out their convictions. They want to be accepted by this politically correct culture so much that they approve what God disapproves. They want to be liked so much by this fallen system that they become spiritual adulterers. The third enemy that James talks about here is the devil. Verse 6, God opposes the proud, but he gives grace to the humble. Verse 7, submit yourselves to God then, resist the devil, and he will flee from you. Verse 8, come near to God, and he'll come near to you. Wash your hands and purify your hearts. Verse 10, again, humble yourselves before the Lord, and he will lift you up. Don't miss what I'm going to tell you. Don't miss it. Because fighting these three superpowers, the flesh, the world, and the devil, corresponds to the three members of the Trinity, Father, Son, and Holy Spirit. The world is in conflict with God the Father. The flesh is in direct conflict with the Holy Spirit. Paul said in Galatians, there's a war going on, the flesh against the spirit and the spirit against the flesh. Then the devil opposes God the Son. Let me ask you a question. What is the sin that caused Lucifer, the angel of light, who was serving at the throne of God, be thrown out of heaven? What was that sin? God bless you. Therefore, you can be absolutely sure that pride is Satan's chief weapon in the battle against the saint and the Savior. What is God's goal for you? You child of God. You're the believer in the Lord Jesus Christ as his Savior and Lord. There's a goal, and it's mentioned in the scripture many times. There's one goal. Becoming like Christ. Becoming like Christ. What is the greatest characteristics of Christ?

0: He was God, yet he did not count that equality to be something to be grabbed, but he surrendered it. He humbled himself and took a form of a man. Satan's goal for you is the opposite of God's goal for you. God wants us to be dependent on his grace. Every moment and every second of the day, Satan wants us to be dependent on ourselves. Every time Satan infiltrates our ego and inflates our pride, he entices us. He lets the dictator out of its cage. Very quickly, there are three keys to victory. They're right here in the text. Three keys to victory. James gives them to us. Key number one, submit to God. James speaks of these two things almost with one breath. He's not even taking a breath between saying, submit to God and then resist the devil and he'll flee from you. They go together. You can't do one without the other. You cannot resist the devil without submitting to God. And so when you submit to God, this devil is going to flee. I know and you know that in our culture, submission is not the hottest thing on Madison Avenue. Listen, I dare you to show me a commercial selling a product using the concept of submission. Submission is a dirty word in our culture. Even Christians, they snub and ridicule the idea of submission to anyone. I want you to imagine an army, any army, anywhere, where the private or the corporal decides to take it upon himself and act as a general. And he starts commanding the troop like he's a general. Now, I want you to think about this. Chaos will rule supreme. It's a disaster, and defeat is the end result. But that works everywhere. It works in the home, works in the church, works in the country, works everywhere. God placed parents in authority over their children. Children who submit to their parents' authority are blessed. Today, we have parents who are obeying their children. I want to do what my kids want. Really? That's not what the scripture says. The same thing happens in the church. God placed spiritual authority. Leaders in the church are not perfect. Their decisions are not perfect. But submission to spiritual authority is the key to victory. Now, we might not like the laws in the United States. And I thank God that we still live in a country where we can work hard to change the laws. But once it's a law, we are to obey it. Even if I don't like the slow speed limit. I am under obligation to obey it. But what happens if the law is contrary to the Word of God? We're going to be like the early Christians. We'll be like the early church. We're going to say, God is to be obeyed and not Caesar. And then be prepared to pay the price. The second key to victory is draw near to God and he'll draw near to you. What is that drawing near to God? Listen carefully. This is not physical activities. It's something you have to do physically. Drawing near to God is an inward. It's an inward activity. It's by constantly listening to his word and constantly giving back his word back to him. How do you know that you're drawing near to God? You know that you're drawing near to God when you immediately repent of the sin that you've committed. Your spirit has become so sensitive, you don't wait for a day or a two or wait till you go to church on Sunday and then confess. You become so sensitive to the Holy Spirit that you immediately confess. You know you're drawing near to God. You know you're closer in intimacy with God. You're constantly being cleansed and purified. That's what he said here. Yes. Third key to victory. Humble yourself before the Lord. And then he says something about mourning and weeping. And I know probably some of you said, yeah, what did James want us to do? Look miserable all the time and walk around with a sour face and look like being baptized in vinegar? No. This has nothing to do with outward appearance. It has nothing to do with the outward appearance. It's an inward. It's an inward. All of these keys are inward. When you become sensitive to what grieves the heart of God, there's a final warning in verses 11 and 12. I don't want you to miss it. He is saying, get rid of your critical spirit. Get rid of your critical spirit. Because a critical spirit is going to keep you from victory every time. It will. It will keep you from victory for sure. Verse 11, brothers, do not speak evil against one another. Did you know that a critical person is a prideful person? A critical person is the person who's saying, God, I'm the judge, not you. I'm going to sit on the throne. I'm going to judge everybody. But you will receive victory every time you resist the devil by not unfairly and unjustly criticizing a brother or sister. I know this is a tall order, but I'm here to testify to you regarding the defeating of the critical spirit. Now, of course, there's a difference between rebuking a sinning brother, which we have a biblical mandate for, that we ask the brother who is in sin to repent and turn to the Lord. And we point that sin, not criticize him as a person or her as a person, but the sin. And it's not in the spirit of criticism, but in the spirit of restoration, because we want to restore the brother or sister. Today, you can expose the critical spirit to God, and he will begin to do in you. I know what he's done in my life and in many others. I know what he did for me, and I know he will do it for you.
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2: I was never really happy with who I was. I wasn't happy with a lot of things that society says is good. I did struggle a lot with anxiety during school and depression. Challenges that I see teenagers face now is social media and having to worry about the way society sees you and the way you need to be. Being a Christian isn't necessarily appealing to a lot of teenagers because it kind of gives you a label and it's different to what society says.
3: As our Lord Jesus was suspected.
2: So I found out about Leading the Way through my cousin who actually works there. I really enjoy the app because it's really accessible. It's just on my phone. And every day he uploads another message. So if I want to find something really quickly, a certain topic or something, I can find it much easier. And my favorite series is on the seven last statements from the cross.
4: They did not know the horrors of what they were doing on that day was going to.
2: And I love the way that he's made it really succinct but in depth so that I'm able to really understand.
0: We're going to ask the power of the Holy Spirit to work in you and through you.
2: Michael's messages, because they're so short, they're much more convenient for teenagers. And he also focuses on a lot of topics that us teenagers do go through at the moment, like temptation. He has spoken about temptation or loss or heartache or trying to find your way back to God. And I think that makes it a lot easier for us teenagers to actually connect back to God.
0: That you will give them strength to shine like the stars in the heavens.
2: But also how to know that you are doing what the Lord wants you to do, because he does have a lot of messages to help you strengthen your relationship with God.
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5: Thanks for joining me today on Mission Network News. I'm Ruth Kramer. Peace talks continue abroad, but Lebanese believers know that true peace remains fragile and uncertain. Then, decades after communism's grip, a pastor witnesses spiritual awakening in Armenia. We'll tell you what's happening and how you can get involved in just a moment. But first, Lebanese Christians balance hope with skepticism as Beirut officials meet their Israeli counterparts in the United States for a fifth round of peace talks. Heart for Lebanon's Camille Melki says,
6: our prayers is that those negotiations will go forth productively and will come up with some very affirmative steps to keep the ceasefire holding and lead into a long-term peace agreement.
5: So far, talks have done little to stop fighting on the ground.
6: Prior to this last ceasefire, there has been more than a dozen ceasefires that did not last for more than an hour or 2 hours.
5: The longest pause in 3 months of war began on Saturday night. The ceasefire came as a result of the U.S. and Iran's agreement to stop fighting on all fronts, including Lebanon. As today's peace talks involve Israel and the Lebanese government, the Iranian proxy Hezbollah remains a wild card. Meanwhile, suffering continues. Fighting has killed more than 4,000 people since March, and over a million have been displaced.
6: This is our golden opportunity, not only to care and support families in great need, but also to bring the gospel in meaningful and tangible ways in front of people who have been deceived and who have been indoctrinated.
5: Next, Burkina Faso's military junta has been in power since 2022. It runs a fierce campaign to control dissenting voices and project a narrative about its own success. But the facts on the ground are grim. Islamic insurgents control a large portion of the country. Clashes between insurgents and the Burkina Bay army catch civilians in the crosshairs. Yet in the midst of displacement and destruction, a handful of women press on toward life and faith. Greg Yoder with Christian World Outreach says 25 young women have recently graduated from the vocational training programs.
7: Our directors there just love these girls like their family.
5: CWO's Village of Opportunity has been a refuge for these graduates.
7: Some of them are going back to displacement camps or finding a relative that lives in another area. But some are going back home.
5: Christians make up around 20% of Burkina Faso's Muslim-majority population. Yoder says many of the young women who arrive to receive vocational training aren't Christians. But by the time they leave, that's changed.
7: Some aren't necessarily accepted back with their families because they've changed in what they believe.
5: Praise God for raising more Christian women to enter Burkina Faso's insecurity. Pray for their faith to spread powerfully. And finally, revival is coming to Armenia one heart at a time. This is happening as the country continues to move beyond its post-Soviet communist past. Pastor Artur Sargsyan, a partner of A3, says,
8: now, O God, work in our heart, and God now revive everyone's heart.
5: Sargsyan sees signs of revival in people's growing desire for biblical teaching, community, and prayer. In his church, people gather every morning and evening simply to pray.
8: People coming, pray. Every day in our church, we have church service.
5: The church also has a variety of ministries helping meet the spiritual and practical needs of those who come. They're also seeing more people come to faith.
8: Every Sunday, new people coming and receive Jesus.
5: As revival grows, so does the need to equip church leaders. To help meet that need, A3 trains Armenian pastors, emphasizing biblical character. Sargsyan says certain qualities are essential for church leaders.
8: I think every leader need to have a prayer life every day and holiness and be humble, have humility spirit.
5: Pray that Armenian church leaders will seek the wisdom and understanding needed to lead effectively. 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I'm Ruth Kramer.
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10: Asking the Holy Spirit to strengthen you isn't something you do weekly or monthly, but one day at a time. 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Today on Turning Point, Dr. David Jeremiah continues his look at securing inner peace in a world of outer conflict. Peace that's given as it's needed each day through the Holy Spirit. To introduce the conclusion of his message, The Strength of the Spirit, here's David.
11: I am sure you've heard people talk about how hard it is to live the Christian life. You know, I often say that the Christian life is not hard. It is not difficult. It's impossible. It's impossible in your own strength. If you try to be a Christian without Christ, if you try to be a Christian without the Holy Spirit, it's an impossible task. And because the Christian life is supernatural, you need the supernatural to make it work. And that's where the Holy Spirit comes in. He is the strength of the Christian life. He is the inner working of your daily walk with the Lord. And the Holy Spirit is there to strengthen you so that when you are weak, even then you are strong. I've learned that lesson not only from the Bible, but from personal experience. The Spirit of God is the strength of God. And that's the subject that is before us in today's program. Also, I want to remind you that the ministry of the Holy Spirit and what it means is in this book that we have written called The Holy Spirit You May Not Know, a 250-page book that completes the trilogy on the Godhead. We now have The God You May Not Know, The Jesus You May Not Know, and this finishes it, The Holy Spirit You May Not Know. We're so excited because this book explains a lot of things that people wonder about. There are more questions about the Holy Spirit than the other members of the Trinity. I just have known that over the years as I've talked to people. In fact, many people who want to be Christians stumble over the truth of the Holy Spirit. We've answered many of the questions and explained the doctrine in many ways in this book, 250 pages in a hardback book. It's yours for the asking. When you send your gift to Turning Point today, send the best gift you can. Do what you believe God wants you to do. And then when you do that, ask for the book and it will be sent to you. This is part two of The Strength of the Spirit. We're talking about how the Spirit of God enables you to do what the Christian life demands. Let's begin part two together. Now, there's much more to glean from this prayer. In verses 16 through 19, we learn about the possibilities of this prayer. Ephesians 3:16 says, "Here's what I pray, that he would grant you, according to the riches of his glory, to be strengthened with might through his Spirit in the inner man." Paul asked God to fill the Ephesians with inward power, with inward strength. All the strong words he uses in verse 16, riches, glory, strength, and then might. And the word might appears over and over in the New Testament, over 120 times in total. It refers to the power that God gives to his people. God gives might to us through the inner part of our being. I'm so taken by the verse in 2 Corinthians 4:16 that the outward man is wasting away, but the inner man is being renewed day by day. That's true. I don't think anybody has to convince us of that. We know it. We experience it, especially the outward man part of it. But the interesting thing is the Bible tells us that while we may be seeming to be weakened in the outward person, we can become strengthened in the inward person. And that's what Paul is praying about. He wants his people, he wants us to have a strong center so that whatever happens, whatever takes place in our lives, we have this power, this might, this strength that carries us through. One of our friends here at Shadow Mountain is a man named Rob Morgan. He preaches often when I'm not here. And he wrote a book some years ago that became a very special book to me because it was during the early days of my illness, and the book was on strength. The book was called The Strength You Need. I was feeling pretty weak then, and I was looking for strength anywhere I could find it. I remember picking up that book, and Rob had taken all of the passages in the Bible that talk about strength and written a chapter about them. And I was blessed by that book and helped by it. In this book, he said, "We're living in a difficult age, and events on the world stage are disconcerting. In times like these, we need to be stronger, stronger as husbands. We need to be stronger wives, stronger people. We need stronger children, stronger families, stronger churches, stronger determination to tackle each day for good and for God. And he said, if you're like me, you want stronger faith, stronger peace, stronger joy, and more stamina to do the work the Lord assigns each day. And I kept saying to myself, amen, that's what I want. I want to be strong in my spirit. I want to be able to have the resilience and the strength and the stamina to face challenges that come my way, no matter what they may be. Not because I'm strong, but because there's a strength in me that is greater than me. The Bible says God has not given us a spirit of fear, but of power and of love and of a sound mind. And when you're strengthened by the Holy Spirit, Paul says three things will happen in your life. These are things we may not think about, but Paul wants us to know that when, first of all, we are strengthened in the Spirit, we sense the presence of God in our life. Now, this is a little bit delicate, but let me see if I can help us grab hold of it. He says that Christ may dwell in your hearts through faith, verse 17. The Bible says that Christ comes to live within our hearts when we become Christians. And Paul is writing this to Christian people, and he's praying that Christ might dwell in their hearts. There must be a difference between dwelling and living, and there is. The word dwell there means to be at home. Paul says, my prayer for you is that Christ may be at home in your heart. Have you ever been in a place where you were in the house, but you weren't at home in the house? Maybe they talked to you as close to the door as possible so that as fast as you came in, you will leave. You do not feel welcome. You do not feel at home. The Bible says that God's prayer for us is that Jesus Christ might live in our hearts and be at home there, that he might dwell there, that he might be comfortable there. Is Christ comfortable in your heart? Are you comfortable with Christ in your heart? It's interesting to think about that in terms of the scripture that we have here from Paul. John 14:23 says, if anyone loves me, he will keep my word, and the Father will love him, and we will come to him and make our home with him. That's what Almighty God wants. Paul is praying for the believers in Ephesus to experience this. Christ wants not just to be a resident in your life, not just your ticket to heaven. He wants you to be comfortable with him. He wants him to be a part of your daily existence. I don't know if this happens to you, but for me, when I wake up in the morning, the first thing I think about when I wake up is the Lord. And I pray and I talk to him even before I'm totally awake. And many days, the last thing that I think about before I go to sleep is the Lord and what he's done and what he's working in my life. He wants you to be in that vein. He wants the Holy Spirit to bring Jesus Christ into your life. And that he would not just be a resident, but he'd be the president, and he'd be at home there. So here's a question to ask yourself. Is Christ at home in your heart? I'm not asking you if he's in your heart, because most of you already, you've taken Jesus into your heart. But have you made him comfortable? And I don't need to go into all the details of the things that can make Jesus uncomfortable, but you know what I'm talking about. Give him a place of honor and comfort in your heart. He says, when you have this inner strength in the Holy Spirit in your heart, first of all, Christ will be at home in your heart. And then secondly, he says, you will be able to comprehend the love that Christ has for you. Verse 17, that you being rooted and grounded in love may be able to comprehend with all the saints what is the width and length and depth and height, to know the love of Christ which passes knowledge. I don't know if you can get your arms around this. What a incredible thing it is to know that somebody loves you. And what a wonderful thing to know that God has you as the object of his love. I know that we know God loves us. We read that. But just think about that for a moment. You are loved by the creator of the universe. He loves you. And Paul wants us to understand that with such desire that he actually gives us the four dimensions of God's love. I don't know if you've ever noticed this before, the width and length and depth and height of his love. Now, I've read a lot of sermons on these. A lot of pastors have taken these four things and created some fanciful sermons. I don't have one of those for you today, but I want to illustrate it for you by taking you to John 3:16. You don't have to turn to it because you all know it. For God so loved the world that he gave his only begotten Son, that whosoever believeth in him should not perish, but have everlasting life. Now let's look at that verse in terms of the dimensions of the love of God. For God so loved the world. That's the width of God's love. How wide is his love? It's as wide as the world. And anybody teaches you any different than that, they're not teaching the gospel. God loves the whole world. He loves everyone in the world. For God so loved the world. That's the width of his love. That he gave his only begotten son. How much did he love us? He loved us so much that he dispatched his only begotten son to this earth. That's the length he went to show us his love. He didn't just say, I love you. He said, I love you, and sent Jesus as the person of his love. That whosoever believes in him should not perish. That's the depth of God's love. God loves us so much that he doesn't want us to go into the depth of the earth in hell. He wants to save us from that, and his love reaches to the very depth of life. And his love is also a love that has height to it. He loves us so much that we might have eternal life. Every time you read John 3:16, just remember John 3:16 is the four dimensions of God's love. I remember reading that many atrocities were committed during the period of history known as the Spanish Inquisition. I once read a story about a Spanish prisoner whose bones were discovered when soldiers opened up one of the underground dungeons used by the leaders of the Inquisition. What they found was that flesh and clothing had long since dissolved, but the soldiers found the remnants of bones chained to a wall. And that wasn't all they found. On the wall of that prison, cut into the rock with a sharp piece of metal, was a cross. And above the cross in Spanish was the word height. And below the cross was the word depth. And one arm was length and the other arm was breadth. So not only does John 3:16 teach us the four dimensions of God's love, but so does the cross. I'm sure you have noticed in recent days how many people on business and talk shows are wearing crosses. Everybody wears a cross. But you have to wonder, do they understand that that cross is a symbol of the four dimensions of God's love? He came down to us and reached out to us that we might not go down, but that we might go up to be with him. That's what the scripture says. Love that passes, the Bible says, all understanding. That's what you call an oxymoron. How can love be understood if it passes understanding? Well, the point is that we can't know this love by human knowledge. We can only know this love through the Holy Spirit who is in our heart. Remember, Paul was praying this prayer at a very certain time. I think this is instructive because when we read this prayer in Ephesians, it's right in the context of the anger that was being expressed by the Jews toward the Gentiles and the Gentiles toward the Jews. And Paul was trying to help them understand that God has enough love to bring these two entities together in one thing called the church. The love of God inspires us to go into the worst parts of town and minister to the down and outers. And we can't do that on our own strength, but when we have the Holy Spirit in our lives, when the Holy Spirit is filling us and giving us strength, then we can do what we would not otherwise be able to do. And we can be emissaries of the love of Christ. We should love others in the same way that God loves us. We should reach into the reservoir of God's love for us. And out of that reservoir, we should find a way to love other people. Then, not only is it true, when the Holy Spirit strengthens you, you will sense Christ's presence in your life. And the Holy Spirit will strengthen you so that you can comprehend God's love in your life. But when the Holy Spirit strengthens you, you will be filled with the fullness of God. 3:19, Ephesians, that you may be filled with the fullness of God. These progressions come in the right order. The inner strength of the Holy Spirit leads us to the indwelling of Christ. The indwelling of Christ leads us to the knowledge of God's love for us. And now his abundant love leads us to experience the fullness of God's presence within us. I know over the years when you read about being filled with the Spirit, it sends questions running through your mind. I told you earlier, it doesn't mean filled up like filled up to your knees or your shoulders. It means to be controlled by. When some people read this, they don't understand it because it doesn't mean what it normally would mean in English. It means to be filled by, to be controlled by. When you're filled with God, you're controlled by God. Look at the illustration Paul used later in his book. He said, we aren't to be drunk with wine, but to be filled with the Spirit. In the same way that a person is controlled by inebriation, the Bible says we're to be controlled by the Spirit of God. We're to be controlled by God. He was telling us that when we are allowing the Spirit of God to live His life in us, when we acknowledge that He is there for us, the one thing that will happen is we'll begin to learn what it means for God to control our life. Do you ask God about stuff? Do you ever see somebody in need and you say, God, should I help this person? Do you think God will answer you? Not out loud, but in your heart, in your spirit, He will. Do you ever do things that you do and people question it? What are you doing that for? Did you ever say, because God told me to? And they look at you like you're some weird person. God talks to you. Yes, if you're controlled by God, you have the impressions and the sense in your heart that what you're doing is a God thing. And He gives you great joy to do that, even when some people may not understand it. I told you once before that one of the things I did during Christmas, and I've continued to do it, is to carry a little extra cash around. And when you see somebody that you'd like to bless, just to bless them. And it's so interesting. Donna could tell you, we've had so many interesting stories. When you do that, people don't want to take it. I can't take that. What's that for? And you know what I tell them? God told me to do this. Oh, okay. And then they say thank you and put it in their pocket. Listen to me. God wants to tell us what to do and help us do it. He wants to be in control of our lives. And that sometimes seems so out of perspective for most people. God wants to control my life? Absolutely. When you let the Holy Spirit have His way in your heart, God will control your life. And the possibilities of that are overwhelming. As we bring Ephesians 3 to a close, I want to highlight the potential of Paul's prayer. In verse 20, he says, now to Him who is able to do exceedingly abundantly above all that we ask or think, according to the power that works in us. Do you know how much God wants to do this for you? Do you know how much He wants to help you? Let me show you the pregnancy of this verse. This verse tells us that God is so anxious to help you, you can't understand this verse unless you take it apart and put it back together. I have told people it may be the most pregnant verse in the Bible. Here's what He says. He wants to do exceedingly abundantly above all that you could ever ask or think. He wants to do exceedingly. What does that mean? Only eternity will reveal how God has answered all of our prayers. We thought He'd ignored them, but when we look back, we realize He not only answered them, He answered them exceedingly. And He wants to do it abundantly. He doesn't want to just make minor improvements. He wants to overrule our plans and give them a magnificence worthy of Himself. He wants to give us exceedingly abundantly. And then the Bible says He wants to give us exceedingly abundantly above. He's able to do exceedingly more. God can take what we ask and enlarge it. He can take our thoughts and go beyond them. We can only see the here and now. God sees the then and there. And then He's able to do exceedingly abundantly above all. He's not restricted to just one request. He can do all requests. He's able to do exceedingly abundantly above all that we ask. What are we asking for? The Bible says we have not because we ask not. The Bible says if we ask, God will hear us. Maybe it's the peace in the midst of the storm. Maybe it's salvation of a loved one. Maybe it's help in an emergency. Maybe it's guidance in a direction. Maybe it's victory over sin. No matter what we might ask, God is able to do it. He's able to do exceedingly, abundantly, above all that we ask, and here's the one that is really hard to comprehend, or think. God is able to do exceedingly abundantly above all that we ask or even think. We have thoughts we never express. We have yearnings that we would like to ask God about, but we're afraid to. Maybe that's too much to ask God for this. And we have longings that are so intangible we can barely put them into our own words. God is able to do everything that I have said, even to the things that you think when you pray. God reads these thoughts and He's able to accomplish what is beyond our imagination. This is the potential of Paul's prayer. That's the application of his prayer to your life and mine. right now, today, if we will put our life in His hands, He can do everything He promised. How much is that, Pastor? It's exceedingly abundantly above all that you can ask or think. What a wonderful guarantee that is from the God of heaven. And that's why at the end of this, there's a benediction. To Him be glory in the church by Jesus Christ to all generations forever and ever. What a great God we have. He's given us all these promises, and He's given us the Holy Spirit to give us the strength to grab hold of these promises and put them into action. This is a lifetime experience for us. We grow in this every year as we trust the Lord. But what a wonderful thing it is to know you're not alone. You're not trying to get through all of this in your own strength. You have a God who cares about you. You have a God who knows what's going on in your life. And you know how much He loves you? He loves you exceedingly, abundantly, above all that you can ask or even think. But you have to be willing to accept it. You have to be willing to respond to it. I'm going to wrap this up today with a brief story from history. In the list of American presidents, there's one man who appears twice beside our current president. His name is Grover Cleveland, and he occupies the 22nd and the 24th places in the roll call of presidents. He dedicated the Statue of Liberty in New York Harbor, and he was the only president to marry while he was in the White House. He was 49 at the time, and his bride, Frances, was 21. And it was a romance that captivated the nation. Grover Cleveland was a Presbyterian preacher's son, well-trained in Christian truth, and in the midst of national turmoil and a personal health crisis, he actually endured surgery on a friend's yacht so that no one would know he was having surgery. He kept working late into the night as soon as he returned recovery. Historians tell us of his integrity and his courage and his common sense. His dying words summed up his life. Here they are. I have tried so hard to do right. Above his bed hung his life's motto from Deuteronomy 33:25, which captures what we've been talking about today. Here's that verse. As thy days, so shall thy strength be. Grover Cleveland said, if I have any coat of arms, that's it. As your days, so shall your strength be. That means every day you get up and you ask God for strength for that day. And then the next day you do the same thing. You don't get to have 4 or 5 days at a time. It's one day at a time. As your day, here's the strength for that day. And that's the way you live this life that Paul is talking about in Ephesians 3. You access the strength of the Spirit of God every day. Every day you say, Lord God, here's this day you've given me. Now give me the strength to do what I need to do today to bring honor and glory to your name and to bring wholeness to my life. God is able to do that. How do I know that? He told me so in this book. He told me He's able to do that for you and for me. We don't have to live normal Christian lives. We can live supernormal Christian lives in the power of the Holy Spirit if we'll give Him a chance to let that happen. Amen. And we've been talking about this over these weeks, and the filling of the Spirit is the giving of control of your life to the Spirit of God and letting Him be the one who makes the decisions, and you counsel with Him and He tells you what to do and you do it. And when you do that, you begin to live at a different level than you've ever lived in before. And you sense as you look back over things that have happened, how did that happen? How did that take place? That had to have been a God thing. That's what the Spirit of God does. And I hope you've gained some of that from these last 2 days of discussing the strength of the Spirit. Tomorrow, as I mentioned to you the other day, we're going to talk about the best evidence for the Spirit. Over the years, I've heard a lot of people talk about how you can know if somebody's filled with the Spirit, and they have a lot of different ways they have concocted, but they're not from the Scripture. The Scripture tells us that the Spirit of God is evidenced in certain ways. We'll find out about it tomorrow. Be sure and join us then. See you next time.
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13: Today shows a high of 91 degrees with a low of 74 degrees, partly cloudy.
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15: I was inspired while reading a historical fiction account of the life of Mary McLeod Bethune, founder of Bethune-Cookman University. The stories of her determination and care for others led me to read more about her. One account tells how in the early 1900s, she described the buildings at her school for young African-American women to a wealthy businessman. But when he visited the campus, he found only one building. She described her dream to him, hoping that he would invest in the school. Her faith and vision worked together to secure funding. Her school eventually became, and still is, a four-year university. Bethune is credited with saying, "Without faith, nothing is possible. With it, nothing is impossible." Her quote is similar to what Jesus told the astonished disciples who were asking questions about salvation. They were trying to figure out how people could enter the kingdom of God or heaven. They wanted to know, who then can be saved? Jesus shared with his followers that faith in God was the only way, because with God, all things are possible. Faith is rooted in a belief in God and his abilities. Faith prompts us to believe in the possibility of things we don't see yet, like a dream of a school for the underprivileged or an eternal home for those who accept Christ. May God help us see what he sees. Today's encouragement was provided by Our Daily Bread Ministries.
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Back in 2023, when the honor of becoming president was bestowed upon me, the Lord impressed on me two things: relocation and community involvement. 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
2: 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Study to understand, apply, and obey it. Paul said in 2 Corinthians 3:18, "And we, who with unveiled faces all reflect the Lord's glory, are being transformed into His likeness with ever-increasing glory, which comes from the Lord, who is the Spirit." As you long to grow not only in your faith, but in your Christian character, as you saturate yourself in God's Word, the Holy Spirit will transform you, day by day, into the character of Jesus. Think about it. You're a work in progress, but one day that work will be completed. The Holy Spirit guarantees others will see Jesus in you. This is Ann Graham Lotz.

0: Welcome to Truth for Life, where today we begin a new series examining God's purpose for making us like His Son. Would you describe yourself as being in Christ? Alistair Begg introduces today's study by considering what that means and how it happens.
1: I invite you to take your Bibles and turn with me to the closing verses of the 11th chapter of Matthew. Matthew chapter 11, where I'm going to read from verse 29 to the end. Actually, from verse 25 to the end. Verse 25, Matthew 11, at that time Jesus said, "I praise you, Father, Lord of heaven and earth, because you have hidden these things from the wise and learned and revealed them to little children. Yes, Father, for this was your good pleasure. All things have been committed to me by my Father. No one knows the Son except the Father, and no one knows the Father except the Son and those to whom the Son chooses to reveal him. Come to me, all you who are weary and burdened, and I will give you rest. Take my yoke upon you and learn from me, for I am gentle and humble in heart, and you will find rest for your souls. For my yoke is easy and my burden is light." And our prayer together. Father, what we know not, teach us. What we have not, give us. What we are not, make us. For the sake of your Son, in whose name we pray, amen. Well, in our studies this week, we're going to look together at what the Bible says concerning the purpose of God the Father to make those who are His children like His Son, the Lord Jesus Christ. So if you need to know where we're heading in that direction. We're going to think throughout the week of the process that is involved, at least part of it, in becoming like Christ. But it seems only logical, sensible, profitable to pause before we turn there to consider what it means to be in Christ. For the Bible makes it very plain that it is only those who have become God's children by grace through faith, who have been placed into Christ, that the Father, by the Holy Spirit, is in the process of making like Christ. And so I want us this morning, in the time that we have, to think concerning what it means to be in Christ, and most importantly, to ask ourselves the question, does that phrase describe me? I may be a boy, a girl, I may be here with my mom and dad. They may be very good Christian people, and I love them for it. And I've paid attention to much of what they've told me throughout my life. But here I am this morning in here for the foreseeable future, and I need to ask myself this question. Can I have my name, John, George, Louise, Alice, whatever my last name is, and then just put a dash against it, and against my name say, in Christ? Of all the things that would describe me, of all the things that would mark me. Here I am as a husband this morning. I've joined my wife. She said there would be lovely events up here. The only difficult part would be, she said, the Sunday morning, when you'll have to listen to somebody preaching. Well, I'm glad you're here. I hope you will be too. And I want to ask you, sir, how about your name, and then just a dash and the phrase, in Christ? The Apostle Paul really made the phrase in Christ his own. When he told his own story, he told of how it was before he came to understand who Jesus was and why he came. Up to that point, his life disregarded Jesus in a pretty remarkable way, as you will discover if you read the story. But it was when he came to discover the wonder of Jesus' work that he was placed in Christ. And he said quite memorably, writing to some people who were living in Corinth at the time, if anyone is in Christ, he is a new creation. The old is gone, the new has come. In other words, something has happened to change the status of that individual. If you like, their lives written out would be two volumes. Volume one, pre-Christ, disregarding him, knowing of him, but yet not knowing him, and then coming to know him, and then volume two, in Christ. Now, it was with this in mind that I've turned to, I think, what is arguably one of the loveliest invitations in the whole of the New Testament. It comes in the final three verses of the passage that we read. The source of the invitation is Jesus Christ himself. It is Jesus that is speaking, as you will note from verse 25. Jesus speaks first to his Father in prayer. He then makes observations concerning the nature of the Father's revealing of the Son, and then he issues this invitation. The scope of the invitation, you will notice, is comprehensive. Come to me, all you who are weary and burdened. That is not actually to sequester a certain group amongst a larger group, but is really a description of the totality of humanity, as I'm going to show you. The source of the invitation is Jesus, the scope of the invitation is universal, and the significance of the invitation concerns the fact that Jesus is inviting these people to find rest for their souls. Not to have a vacation, not to just simply find that which would make life a little more bearable for them, but he's speaking in eternal terms. He's speaking in a way that encompasses the totality of human existence. He's speaking in a way that addresses the big questions of life. Who am I? Where did I come from? Why am I here? Where am I going? And does it even matter? All of those questions that any sensible man or woman will find themselves asking from time to time is somehow or another wrapped up in this loveliest of invitations. I want to suggest to you, therefore, that it is not an invitation to be set aside. Rather, it must be given a top priority. It demands our attention, and it calls for immediate action. And if we want to know the action for which it calls, we need only pay attention to the action words, which means we're not going to adjectives or prepositions or pronouns or nouns, but we're going to verbs. And the verbs are clear, and we're going to go through them. There are four of them. I will spend longer on the first than I do on the remaining three. I say that as an encouragement to the young people who, after I finish the first one, are saying, goodness gracious, there will be no lunch today at all. No. I've found over time that I do spend too long on the first, but I've learned also to warn my listeners. Well, let me point out the verbs first. Come in verse 28, take verse 29, learn verse 29, find verse 29. Okay? So we'll just work through them as we go. First of all, this invitation is to come, and to come to me. This is Jesus. Come to me, he says. In other words, it is a person-to-person invitation. Only those of you who are a certain vintage will even pay any attention to the phrase person-to-person. If you remember in the old days, before we all had cell phones and interstellar communication that was instantaneous with one another, we would make telephone calls, sometimes across an ocean. And in making the call as a Scotsman, it seemed to me only sensible to ask for it to be person to person. That way, if the operator was unable to get the other person on the other end of the phone, I didn't have to pay for the telephone call. And as a Scot, that was and remains a significant issue. Well, you see, this invitation is both generic and specific. It is an invitation that is made by a person to persons. It may be personalized by all who hear it and all who listen to it. It is an invitation not to a program, nor is it an invitation to a philosophy, but it is an invitation to and by Jesus himself. And he, who by virtue of his identity may command a response, introduces himself as being gentle and humble in heart, and instead of commanding our response, he entreats our response. Come to me, he says. I want you to come to me. Now, we need to be clear about the one who issues the invitation. And as a sidebar, I'm turning to Luke chapter 4. For those of you who like to follow along, you can turn for a moment to the account of Jesus returning to Galilee and going to Nazareth, where he'd been brought up. And on the Sabbath day, going into the synagogue, as was his custom, Luke tells us. And in the course of the synagogue worship, he stood up to read from the scriptures. And Luke tells us in verse 17 of Luke 4 that the scroll of the prophet Isaiah was handed to him. Unrolling it, he found the place where it is written, "The Spirit of the Lord is on me, because he has anointed me to preach good news to the poor. He has sent me to proclaim freedom for the prisoners and recovery of sight for the blind, to release the oppressed, to proclaim the year of the Lord's favor." Now, these would be words with which the synagogue attendees were familiar. He was reading the familiar prophetic words that have come out of the scroll of Isaiah. Customary, after the reading, for someone to sit down in the place of the teacher. Luke tells us that once the scroll had been removed from him and placed in its position, he sat down in the position of the rabbi. And the eyes of all in the synagogue, Luke tells us, were fastened on him. Now think of this. He's in his own town. He's returned as a homeboy to Nazareth. He's back amongst the people who would know him, the folks who went shopping with his mother, the folks who had children who were the same age as Jesus, who'd grown up together in Nazareth, those who knew him as the boy from the carpenter shop. He has returned. He's in his hometown synagogue. He has known the privilege of reading from the scriptures in this way, and everyone was fastened on him to hear what he would have to say. And from his mouth came words that none of them would ever, ever have anticipated. He said, "Today, this scripture is fulfilled in your hearing." And all spoke well of him and were amazed at the gracious words that came from his lips. "Isn't this Joseph's son?" they said. "Isn't this the boy from the carpenter shop?" Do I understand exactly what has happened here? He has just read the prophetic scriptures, anticipating the coming of the Messiah, who will establish the kingdom of God, give sight to the blind and healing to the lame and so on, and establish the day of the Lord's favor. He's just read all of that. And did I hear correctly? Did he say, "Today this scripture is fulfilled in your hearing"? Is he suggesting that he is none other than the Messiah? Yes. Now, we haven't said this morning we have an option to give to the nations, that we have a possibility to be included along with Islam and along with Buddhism and along with Confucianism and along with New Ageism and along with Selfism, that we've all gathered here in order to say that we just want Jesus to be included in the pantheon of 21st century deities. We haven't said that. We have affirmed the identity of the one who issues this invitation. It is the identity of the one who issues the invitation that gives significance to the invitation. Hence, I say to you, it is not to be set aside. It is a priority to be attended to. Well, from this Christ to all who are weary and burdened, all who are weary and burdened. Oh, well, says somebody, that lets me off the hook, because I am neither. I'm neither weary nor burdened. Now I can push the button and ignore the rest of this. Because you're saying to yourself, "I'm strong and I'm carefree." Oh, are you really? Do come and introduce yourself to me at the end. I'd love to meet someone strong and completely carefree. But I haven't met a single person who isn't pushing a wheelbarrow. And in that wheelbarrow, he has all the cares and responsibilities and fears and failures that make up his or her life. And you're no different this morning. Have you had the experience of going to the doctor for a routine checkup? Did you go early, as they told you, at 8 o'clock to desk A12, where the well-meaning person wrapped that rubber band around whichever arm could produce the best vein? And they did the preparatory routine blood work? And have you ever had the experience of later in the day sitting there apparently fit as a fiddle and being told by the doctor that despite all appearances to the contrary, you are significantly unwell? Oh, when you walked in, you had no notion of it. Frankly, none of your friends would even have considered it. They'd seen you running that morning or riding your bike the previous week, but now everything is different. In fact, it is the circumstances as they had been. They have only now been revealed. The result of blood work, the result of an MRI, a scan that has been done, revealing the true circumstances that are unapparent from the outside. That's what the Bible does. The Bible provides for us an MRI. It investigates at the very core of our being. And it points out to those of us who believe we have the world by the tail, who are strong and carefree, that in actual fact, things are not the way we assume. That when it comes to the issues of our souls, the Bible says we are suffering from a terminal illness. The terminal illness is described in the Bible as sin. And most people think the issue is about our sins. Plural, the things we do or we haven't done. And so if we haven't done a lot lately, or we haven't really done as many as someone else we've known, we say to ourselves, well, you know, sins are not really that big of an issue for me. Well, in actual fact, sins are not really that big of an issue for you. The issue for you is sin. Because it is our sin that has separated us from God. And the Bible says that all have sinned and are separated from God. All of us have fallen short of the standard that God has established. That is perfection. And none of us have ever lived to perfection. In the words of Isaiah, from which we've already quoted, at least the same book, all we like sheep have gone astray. Each of us, no exceptions, has turned to his own way. In other words, we've got a real dilemma. And the dilemma is simply this, that we're unfit for heaven and we're unable to rectify our circumstances. Now, that would be a burden if it once dawned upon us, wouldn't it? Suddenly into the resume of our lives, into our CV, we have to write, if we're honest, according to the Bible, I am by nature unfit for heaven and unable to rectify my circumstances. That's a bit of a burden. You say, well, we're a very nice group here up at camp. I mean, we wouldn't be up at camp if we weren't a very nice group. Well, I know you're a very nice group, and that's why I like coming. It's nice to come and be with nice people. I've discovered over time that there are two ways that people reject Jesus as Savior. There are two ways that they endeavor not to come to him, not to respond to his invitation. And here they are. Number one, by being as bad as possible and breaking all the rules, or by being as good as possible and keeping all the rules. Those are the two ways that I'll find you saying no to the invitation of Jesus. If you've been so bad and broken them all, you say to yourself, there's no hope for me, and you're wrong. If you've been so good and done it all right, you say to yourself, well, there's no need for me, and you'd be wrong. The invitation is clear. The source is articulated, and the significance is undeniable. Second verb, take. Take my yoke upon you. Now, the yoke, as some of you from a farming background will know, was a wooden frame placed across the back of oxen, usually, yoking them together. They use the yoke in order that the weight might be distributed evenly on both sides and make it possible for them to walk along the road. It's a lovely picture. It's a clear picture. It's the picture that Jesus is using. He says, I want you to take my yoke upon you. My yoke upon you. Incidentally, and I don't pay much attention to this kind of thing, but it is a fascinating little concept. Some have even suggested through time that it may well have been that Joseph, that is the carpenter in Nazareth, had as his sort of advertising slogan outside his carpenter's workshop, he had as his slogan, my yokes are easy. Huh? I don't give much credence to that. But I do give absolute credence to what Jesus says when he says, my yoke is easy and my burden is light. Do you know what he was doing there? He was distinguishing himself and his message from the story that had been given to these people by the religionists of his day, particularly, peculiarly, by the Pharisees. These were individuals who were meticulous in their desire to do what was right. In fact, they were so consumed by it that when they had finished with all the things that God had said they ought to do, they added a good dose of their own. And so they made it virtually impossible for anybody to be able to do anything. Come on now, you can do this. Come on now, try a little harder. Come on now, this is just there for you to achieve. That will wear the neck of any thinking person quickly. But that's not what Jesus says. He says, take my yoke upon you.
0: You're listening to Truth for Life with Alistair Begg. We want everyone to know about Jesus' invitation to new life in him. In fact, recently I spoke with Alistair about how Truth for Life is making the gospel known. Here's a portion of our conversation. One opportunity that's presented itself at Truth for Life over the last year has been a way to reach men and women who are incarcerated through a platform called Adobo. And Truth for Life is now a part of this platform. There's discipleship ministry happening with people who are in prisons thanks to Truth for Life.
1: Yes, wholeheartedly, yes. It's quite staggering the extent to which the voices, not just my voice, but the voice of biblical orthodoxy and evangelistic zeal is penetrating the bars and the walls of those places. And a large part of our correspondence comes from those who are incarcerated. And I read their letters, and it's one thing for somebody to say, you know, I'm in here until the 12th of November or something like that. But it's terrible to read those who are in there for life without the possibility of parole, that they, and yet their testimony to the liberating power of the gospel and the fact that they now find themselves being enriched in such a way that they can be an outreach to their cellmates and everybody else. I mean, none of us will ever know the impact of all of that hidden work until in the new heaven and in the new earth.
0: It is by God's amazing grace that access to Bible teaching is now available to more than 1 million men and women in prisons all across the U.S. through

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3: Help the child learn that life is not about avoiding pain, because sometimes our culture teaches them it's about being happy and avoiding all kinds of pain. They stay immature. That actually embrace it, make it your ally.
4: That's Dr. John Townsend, and he's back with us again today on Focus on the Family, talking about how you can implement healthy boundaries with your children. Thanks for joining us. I'm John Fuller.
2: You know, yesterday we talked about teaching kids to accept the consequences of their actions. I think most parents struggle with that. Then we covered the strengths and weaknesses of gentle parenting and really defining boundaries and how we get on to a healthy, regular, reinforced boundary approach to really help your child to mature and grow in the healthiest way possible. Today, we're going to talk about some key concepts, including the steps to helping kids develop their own sense of right and wrong, which, as we talked about yesterday with Dr. Townsend, no is actually a good thing for a child to learn. It starts to develop their identity, and you want that child in later teen years to be able to say no. And so that's a good thing. It's not an error if they're pushing back a little. But how do we do this constructively? It's going to be a great conversation, and I hope if you missed last time, get the Focus on the Family app so you can hear it and hear all the inventory here at Focus on the Family.
4: Yeah, that app is available and free to you, and we hope you'll get that. Dr. Townsend has co-written a book with Dr. Henry Cloud. It really is a classic. It's called Boundaries with Kids: How Healthy Choices Grow Healthy Children, and we'll encourage you to get a copy when you contact us.
2: John, welcome back to the program.
3: Thanks, guys. You know, I was thinking, when you read that part about Henry and I writing this, John, it came about because all the boundaries work was working, and then people came along and parents said, we'd like to help our kids with this boundary thing before they have the train wrecks and the pain that we had in our adult lives. So can you write in a more preventive level? But thank you to the parents who are asking for that.
2: Yeah, that's so good. Let me start here. What does it look like for kids to learn to respect the boundaries of others?
3: Well, they don't start off that way because their life is, you know,
2: it's all about me.
3: It's about me, and mom and dad exist to serve me, and that's okay for a while. But sooner or later, you're going to be in a world of relationships, and they have to learn this. And there are some relational no's they have to learn. As young children, don't hurt someone. I mean, it's fundamental. Don't trespass on someone's things, and especially don't punish another kid's no. If a kid disagrees, don't make them bad because they got to have a choice. How do you do that? Well, you have empathy for it because it's hard for them, but you correct them and you give them consequences with their disrespect. Even if they don't like it, they have to learn that mom and dad don't like disrespect of themselves and other people. But here's another really important part. They'll learn to respect other people's boundaries when you establish your own separateness as a parent. For example, the child wants to do something, and you've already played with them for a long time, and now you want to, I don't know, do a crossword puzzle. And the child comes up again and says, play with me. And sometimes the parent's tempted to say, well, I got to be a good parent. Even though I spent 2 hours here, I'll put my puzzle aside. The best thing to say is, no, I'm going to do a puzzle right now. That's what I need to do, but you can play. And all of a sudden, the child's in a world where, oh, you're not always available when I always need you. I've got to respect that. So insist on your own separateness as well as the child's. Yeah.
2: You know, we've had Dr. Ken Wilgus here. You might know Dr. Ken Wilgus, great guy. He wrote the funniest book title, which was Feeding the Mouth That Bites You, How to Emancipate Your Teenagers into Adulthood. And it really is in this area that I'm about to ask you, and that's giving kids some age-appropriate freedom to help them separate themselves in a healthy way from the parent. For example, he would say, at some point, you let your 13, 14-year-old own their room.
3: Yep.
2: And his rules were, you just don't have, nothing can be stinky or rotting. Hopefully, we've taught you how to keep your room nicely, but that's it. And you hand it over and you don't take it back. Is that a good thing?
3: That is so wise. It comes down to what in the book we call it the law of sowing and reaping.
2: Yeah.
3: Think about how we all learn as humans, not just kids. We learn when we reap what we sow. Look at freedom. How can they sow when they don't have a choice? You've got to have freedom to make a bad choice to sow so you can reap. They have to be free to sow positive things or negative things. Otherwise, there's no reaping and no learning and no growing.
2: That's so amazing. Let's talk about unconditional love. This one, I have this banter in my own head when you're saying, I love you. I love you so much. You're never going to know how much I love you. Put that down. If you don't respond, and it like totally communicates my love is conditional. And I think parents, we have this inner struggle going, am I loving this child unconditionally? Or am I putting all the conditions on it because they're not performing or behaving the way that I want them to? Speak to that dilemma, and then what is healthy, real, unconditional love look like?
3: Yeah, let's start with what that really is. Think about God. I don't know about you guys, but he hasn't answered all my prayers this year.
2: Right.
3: But I know he loves me all the time.
2: Yeah.
3: And so some people think that unconditional love is always feeling good feelings toward and always gratifying the child. I feel good towards you. I'm always, that's love. Well, that can be hate. You can make a drug addict out of that. So love is really a stance of I'm for you and I want your best. And if we can change it from the feeling and gratification to it's a mental state that makes me want to do the very best for you, even if it's uncomfortable, that's unconditional love. I don't have to feel good feelings when my kid's screaming and yelling and causing a mess. But I shouldn't be harsh, but I should be direct. But I know I'm doing the surgery that's needed right now.
2: So unconditional love is, hey, I didn't kick you out of the house.
3: And hate might be, I did kick out of the house too early.
2: Yeah.
3: Instead of when
2: you should. That's the whole balancing feature of parenting. Let's hear a clip like we did yesterday. Let's hear a clip from a dad on setting boundaries.
5: My two sons are 24 and 26 years old, and they don't really help out with the bills or rent, and what little money they make is spent on drugs. My younger son is trying, but he sees his older brother getting away with stuff, and he just follows in his footsteps. I don't believe it.
3: My heart just sank to hear this man. Whoever you are, man, I'm so sorry. I'll say a prayer. Let me provide a sort of a path here for this gentleman who's kind of living a nightmare. You're going to need support. Whatever's going on in the house with two grown young men who are doing drugs and not spending it on the right things and that sort of thing, you're going to need to get external support. So don't do this on your own. Get a good church, a good Christian therapist. Get people around you who have the same values, because for you to change this is going to take some time. Now, number one, I think you're going to have to get, once you've got the support systems in, you're going to have to insist on a drug-free home. I mean, that's just, you can't compromise on that. And there are going to have to be some rules that you'll probably need help with in constructing, such as, here's what will keep you in the house for as long as until you're ready to launch, because they do need to launch sooner or later, and here's what won't. There are good counselors and therapists that can help you make a plan. You're going to need to chart a path for autonomy that your sons are not ready for. So I want you to start, as Stephen Covey says, with the end in mind. The end in mind is that they're out of your house. They can't be happy with that or fulfilled with that. Out of the house, autonomous, free, working somewhere, drug-free. And so what does it take to create that? Keep the long run in mind. That means some of them may need a coach or a counselor. They also may need to know some house rules that you're going to enforce, and they may need to have the consequences. If you can stay here if you don't do drugs. If you can't, I'm sorry, you're going to be out of the house. And I've had to do that with many parents who said, well, what will they do? Well, they'll probably sleep on a friend's couch for a while and eat pizza and then find out, gosh, it's better being at home like the prodigal son. But you're going to have the rules and enforce those. And all the same time, letting these young men know, that you love them, even though they will say that you hate them. You're providing experts, you're providing structure, you're providing a way and a path for autonomy and leaving and cleaving that they don't possess.
2: John, you encourage parents in the book to consider pain a good experience. It can be a good experience for them to know the bottom. And, you know, we all say this in the Christian community, you know, it's important for your children to go to a valley if that's where God needs to meet them. And, you know, one of the most, I think, challenging questions I ever received is, would you be willing to let God take your kids through that valley?
3: I think that's the hardest prayer any of us can pray, but it's a good one.
2: Yeah, and tell us why. Why is pain helpful?
3: Well, let's start with Hebrews 12, where it says, all discipline seems painful, but it brings the peaceable fruit of righteousness. God's very clear, and he's the being that created neuroscience and parenting in the first place, and we want our kids to live a life of being right, living the right life. And so pain teaches us things. Now, we're not talking about the wrong kind of pain. We don't want to damage the child.
2: Yeah.
3: We don't mind them being uncomfortable. Discomfort is very different than damage. So evaluate if it's the right kind of pain that will help them mature and thrive. But yes, help the child learn that life is not about avoiding pain, because sometimes our culture teaches them it's about being happy and avoiding all kinds of pain. They stay immature. Actually, embrace it. Make it your ally. Learn to deal with a difficult teacher. Learn to deal with that bully. Learn to deal with a sport you haven't done or a course you haven't taken, and look what happens on the other end when you succeeded. And so all of a sudden they realize pain is my friend. It's my ally.
2: Yeah, but it's, again, hard to stand there as a parent and allow that to happen, but you got to do your best to let God do his best.
3: Yeah.
2: Right?
3: And that's when we need community. Those parents who are like-minded, and you can call them and say, I'm so sad. My child's crying and they're discouraged, but it was a legitimate boundary and a consequence. And the parent goes, stick with it, stick with it. And if you tell your child, stick with it, that child takes that in. And when they're 30, they'll go, I've got a hard job. I've got a hard marriage. I can stick with it because I've done it before.
2: That's good.
3: It's the internalization.
4: Yeah.

0: Yeah, I have a question. My son is very energetic, likes to be active, like play sports and all these things, but I find it hard to get him to actually sit and listen. He's 6 years old, and I was wondering, what would be a good way to teach him the importance of listening and having good listening skills.
1: Yeah, and you're addressing this at the right time too. Six is a great age to learn that. And at six, especially boys, a lot of times girls too, you're interested more in your activities and you're interested more in what you have to say and not what anybody else has to say. So I would address this very directly with your son, just like any parent does. Here's how you clean your room. Here's how you set it for the table. And I would say, I want to help you learn to listen because this is something that I think you're kind of challenged in. This is going to be very important to you. And so you just tell him, this is how you have great relationships. This is how people like you better. This is where you learn things. Now, sometimes a six-year-old who's really into activities will just blow that off. But it's in there somewhere because you have to give them the framework first of why this is important. And the second thing is you give them examples and say, when I was trying to tell you something about X, a movie we saw or something we did at church, and you kept changing the subject and talking about yourself, it didn't work between you and me, and you and I weren't that close. And all of a sudden, they realize, oh, this affects my relationships. And then sometimes a child will say, well, what do I do? Well, teach them the basics of asking questions. Stop talking and then say, how are you doing? What did you think? How was your day? And teach them those basic questions that everybody's got to learn, three or four of them that can get somebody to open up. And then have them practice that with their friends. And all of a sudden, now they're the captain of the team. Now, if none of that is working, that's when you have to say, in our home, we're going to need to have you talk and then listen and talk and then listen. And if you can't stop talking, sweetheart, we don't want to do it, but there might be a consequence for that because you talking all the time and not listening is kind of hard on the whole family. It's not good for you. But hopefully it'll be done before you have to go to the consequence. But I've had parents have to do that, say, it's your turn to stop talking and start listening and make that a norm so you do it in the real life.
2: It's so funny. I'm laughing because when I was a child, my mom's best friend, and we considered her family part of our family, my mom's best friend, Penny. And I think I was just talking way too much. Heaven knew that I would be sitting behind a microphone someday. But she said to me, she just turned to me and she said, Jimmy, you've got diarrhea of the mouth. Talk about making an impact on a child. I still remember that. I know where I was standing.
1: Word pictures are
2: When
1: helpful.
2: she said it, and you know, my immediate response, I just went quiet because I thought, oh, I didn't know. But I mean, to this day, I think it centered me on being able to be quieter so I can actually hear the person across the table from
1: Isn't that
2: me.
1: something?
2: But you know, somebody might look at that and say, that was harsh, but it did have a positive impact in my life.
1: Let's change that word from harsh to direct.
2: Yeah, okay. Yeah.
1: Because every time, sometimes in our culture, it's sort of like if someone's direct, they're mean and harsh. Well, it feels harsh because you've never heard that before. But it's just direct by a caring, warm person.
2: That's
1: Let's
2: a
1: baptize
2: great
1: the word
2: point
1: direct.
2: because our culture's all about tolerance of everything, even parenting. Like, you got to tolerate your child's behavior. No, you
1: No, not really.
2: don't. So I don't know. I think back on it now, I laugh because, you know, who would have known I would end up in communication as
1: It's
2: a
1: richly
2: profession?
1: ironic, isn't it? Yeah.
2: But anyway, so let me ask you this. In the book, you described three realities. Let's spend a little time here and speak to the three realities of setting boundaries.
1: Yeah, it's very simple. And sometimes, since parenting is so complicated, we get into details that we don't need to get to. But if you can remember these three things, that'll really help. Is first, there's a problem and your child's not perfect. Your child's not perfect. And it's just the way it is. And if you can say that and realize, you know, that we're born into the world in an imperfect world and my child needs training and my child needs growth, you're okay. That makes us all relaxed to know my child's not perfect. They're just a work in progress. But next, it's plug in. You need relationships. It takes a church. It takes families. It takes neighbors. Don't do this alone, not even with a great spouse. We need other people's perspective and strength. And then the big one, I think, besides that,

0: is grow in your own character and your own boundaries. When you have your own boundaries, your child's living around a grown-up who can make hard decisions, do the right thing, and succeed, and they see that and they want that.
1: Connecting that one to the first one, I think one of the things I think I did well was to show my boys that I'm not perfect. Mm. You know, we know the child isn't perfect, mm-hmm. and sometimes in parenting, we can reinforce that all day long, mm-hmm. you know. But what helps, I think what really helped for my sons was when I could confess that I'm not perfect. Yeah. I made that. I blew that. I remember one time saying to Trent after, you know, I think I disciplined him for something, and it was probably too much energy. And I said to him, I'm sorry, I really reacted to that in a way that I shouldn't have reacted. And he had the biggest smile on his face. He was probably 8. And I said, why are you smiling like that? He goes, I didn't know parents had to apologize.
0: Wow.
1: Wasn't that...
0: What a light bulb moment.
1: What a light bulb. And it was a good thing. And I think maybe, you know, you see these lessons that you lay down for your kids. That was probably one of the brighter lessons that I was able to get to.
0: Well, the funny thing about that, Jim, is, you know, we think it's a big deal that we let them know we're not perfect. They know.
1: That's true.
0: They've been watching.
1: Thank you for joining my therapy today with Dr. John Townsend.
0: They're just waiting to see you. Are they going to ever admit what I already know?
1: Yeah.
0: And that's in what you did. I love that rupture and repair dynamic of once you know you've screwed up, how fast can you repair it?
1: Yeah.
0: And kids do get that 8-year-old smile like, okay, things are okay.
1: Yeah.
0: Don't wait. Do it quickly.
1: Yeah, that's so, so good. In that context of the third of the realities, there's a concept in there. You said time does not heal all. We tend to use that so freely in our culture. Time will take care of it. We lose a loved one. Mm-hmm. Time will heal that. It's partially true, isn't it?
0: Mm-hmm.
1: It may not be all the way true, but...
0: Well, look at it like this. When you go to your doctor with a bacterial infection, does she say, well, time's going to heal this?
1: No.
0: She says, it's going to take time. Time is a necessary but insufficient condition. You must have it. It's not enough because of two other elements. It's time plus grace plus truth will do anything. Grace is the love of God, the love of other people, the support, and information, truth, principles, structures, these sorts of things. Time will do it as long as there's grace and truth involved.
1: Yeah. You know, for our parents that are in the middle of work and life and orchestrating all of that, and let's not talk about the in-laws and Christmas and Thanksgiving and all the stuff that happens throughout the year, you want me to do what, Dr. Townsend? Teach boundaries to our kids? Make the pitch for why doing this actually saves you so much work later.
0: There's a why here, and the why is because it's not now, it's about the future. The family, and you guys know this better than anybody, the family is an oven where you take this little bitty being and then you take it through all these experiences and these growth things, and then they come out, hopefully, a functional, loving adult. They can love, they can work, their life is in place. And that's what our job is about. And so if you can tolerate the tough thing about the attitude problem now, or the disrespect, or the chaos, and think, I'm making something later that'll be good for her and good for me. The parent's job is to bring the future into the present and say, we're doing these things because we want you to be a strong person, a happy person, an in-control person.
1: Mm. You know, one of the things, and we've talked with Dr. Kevin Lehman, and you know him well as a friend, you know, the birth order, personality, temperament must play into this a bit. And we saw that in our own children. You know, you think you're the same family, but each child is unique. Mm-hmm. And so we had the strong-willed child, then we had the more passive child. And you do have to, I would think, and maybe you disagree with this, I would think you have to kind of adjust these approaches of boundaries to the temperament of your child a bit. Not in the concreteness of them, but maybe in the way they're delivered, or how would you answer that question about how I deal with the type of child I have, the strong-willed child and the passive child, just as an example?
0: Absolutely. I totally agree with that. The basics are the basics. There are house rules that we will always keep and we will stick to. but you have to customize it according to the temperament of the child, which was just built in and baked in from the DNA. And when you do that, everybody wins. So it's the communication style, is how direct you are, is how much you listen. As long as the basics are working and you're doing it their way, everything works.
1: And I think it's so good because, again, with my oldest son, it's very linear for him, very logic driven. He just wants to know. I remember saying to him, once he had his license, we had a midnight curfew, and I said to him, you know, be home by midnight. And he said, why? And I said, one, it's the time limit, and two, nothing good happens with teenagers after midnight. And he said to me, do you have empirical data to support that? That was exactly what he said. And my other son, who's much more feeler, I had the same chat with him 2 years later. Mm-hmm. And he said, okay, Dad, I think you're right. Mm-hmm. Very different responses, right? But that's the point, mm-hmm. that you have to know your child, which takes a bit of work, and then apply those principles accordingly.
0: Just like you'd like to be treated.
1: Mm-hmm. Yeah, well, there you go. I think that's in Scripture, isn't it? Treat others. Yeah, we get it. John, this has been great. Thank you so much for, man, a lifetime of learning when it comes to neuroscience and therapy and psychology, but mostly the biblical application of this. And you've said it a couple of times here that the Lord is the creator of neuropathways. Mm-hmm. And we're finding that more and more. And I just love the way you blend that, first as a Christian, but secondly, as a professional who works on the mind. I mean, these are important things to know, and that's the goal of us as parents, is to, I hope, to create the healthiest adult children that we can, because in that we're honoring the Lord with our responsibility as the parent, right?
0: Yes, that's true, Jim. And I've just got to thank you for all the years of keeping the mission, the vision straight. I can't tell you how many parents I have referred to you whose lives and parenting were saved over the years because there was a message, there were skills, there was help that nobody else was putting out. So
1: well,
0: thank you.
1: Thank you so much, Dr. Townsend. It really helps when people like you sit at the microphone here and we can talk about it together. And that's the invitation. If this has sparked awareness for you, or you know somebody that needs this book, get a hold of us. When you make a monthly pledge of any amount, we'll send you a copy as our way of saying thank you for joining the ministry. And together, we're helping more people. Your donations allow us to serve parents who are struggling. One listener said this, I have learned so much from you and love the biblical parenting truths you encourage us with. Thank you for your time and energy. Your ministry has been a source of hope and comfort as we tackle parenting. 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
1: And Dr. Townsend, you're involved with raising up the next generation of strong Christian counselors through your efforts at Concordia. Tell us more about that.
0: Well, it's the Townsend Institute for Leadership and Counseling at Concordia University in Irvine, California. It's for people that want an opportunity to enhance their career, get a new career, move up the ladder. We're a fully accredited remote graduate degree school. We got three programs. You can get a master's or a certificate in counseling, or an organizational leadership, or an executive coaching and consulting. And we have now a PhD in counseling. And actually, Forbes magazine made us the number one remote PhD in counseling. So we're real happy about that.
1: Yeah, it's great.
0: We have hundreds of students. They're getting great jobs. We're at the bottom third of expensive schools like ours. And we have these great guest experts, people like Henry Cloud, Patrick Lencioni. There's a person named Jim Daly who speaks with our students who's very well
1: It's always fun to talk to the students.
0: So, yeah, we're at townsendinstitute.com.
2: Well, it's so fun to hear what God's doing, John. And plan to join us next time as we hear from Dr. Erwin Lutzer. 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
3: It's because the Father said no to the Son. 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
6: Today shows a high of 91 degrees with a low of 74 degrees, partly cloudy.
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7: You see, God must be a God of judgment because he loves. You see, he loves so much that the day is coming when he is going to protect those who are the objects of his love from evil forever. And the only way he can do it is to destroy evil, you see? So even that is an act of love.
8: Welcome to Grace to You with John MacArthur. I'm your host, Phil Johnson. There's a lot of talk these days about injustice. Politicians, social scientists, and so many others confidently propose solutions to problems like poverty, hunger, and crime. Of course, if you're a Christian, you know that while sin remains on earth, so will injustice. But there is reason for hope. In fact, a day is coming when all wrongs will be made right. All sickness, suffering, hate, and injustice will be swept away. Today, John MacArthur is going to take a look at that glorious future, a time of peace, joy, and justice inaugurated by Christ's return. So stay here on Grace to You as we continue John's study, The Return and Reign of Jesus Christ. Here's John with today's lesson.
7: Let's look at the Word of God, Zechariah chapter 9. People ask me very often, mostly people who don't know Christ, they say, what's wrong with the world? Why is there all this injustice? Why is there all this turmoil? Why is there all this war? Why all the disease and the pain and the agony? And why is this chaos existing in the world? There's a very simple answer. The king is absent. And therein lies the chaos. The king is absent. Well, he came once. And he came once and promised to right the world. He said he was the Messiah of Israel. He said he was the Prince of Peace. He said he was the King of Kings. He said he was the Lord of Lords. And he was going to take back this world from the usurper that had had it for a long time, whose name was Satan. And he offered his kingdom to people, but they rejected it, didn't they? So he went away. And he said, I'll be absent a little longer, but I'll be back. And so we say very often as Christians, the king is coming back. And when he comes back, war will end, injustice will end, anarchy will end, confusion will end, pain and disease and all the other things will be brought to a bare minimum. The world will be righted when Jesus comes again. He will seize the reins of the government of the world, and he will rule with a compassionate rod. There are two elements that we find in Zechariah's prophecy and in all the other prophetic books in the Bible that write about his return. One is positive and one is negative. One says that he comes with great salvation, and the other says that he comes in great judgment. These two elements of the coming of Jesus Christ were cause for the response of John in the 10th chapter of Revelation. In Revelation chapter 10, we read, I saw another mighty angel come down with heaven clothed with a cloud and a rainbow, and John goes on to describe this angel in verse 1, and then in verse 2 he says, and he had in his hand a little scroll open. And by the way, that little scroll was the title deed to the earth. The title deed to the earth. Jesus was coming, and he had the title deed to the earth. He's the king. He's absent, but he has the right to reign, and he's going to come back with that title deed, and he's going to take over the earth. In fact, as he unrolls the title deed that is mentioned in the book of Revelation, you have the unrolling of the seven seals. But he unrolls that title deed and takes back the earth. John's reaction is interesting. Look at verse 8. The voice which I heard from heaven spoke to me again and said, take the little scroll which is open in the hand of the angel who stands on the sea and on the earth. And I went to the angel and said unto him, give me the little scroll. And he said unto me, take it and eat it up. And it shall make thy belly bitter, but it shall be in thy mouth sweet as honey. And I took the little scroll out of the angel's hand and ate it up, and it was in my mouth sweet as honey. And as soon as I had eaten it, my belly was bitter. Say, what is this? The little scroll is a title deed. And John says, when I saw this vision, in my vision, the angel said, eat this. In other words, John, take in the reality of the coming of Christ and his repossession of the earth. And John says, first he said it would be sweet. Why? Because when Christ comes back, everything is made right, and salvation reigns all over the earth, and Israel is redeemed, and an innumerable number of Gentiles are redeemed, and the kingdom is come, and Christ receives his due honor. But I hadn't eaten it very long before it became bitter, because I realized that when Jesus came, not only was all that good going to happen, but there were going to be people eternally damned. There were going to be nations eternally destroyed. And those are ever and always the two sides of the return of Jesus Christ. And that's why Christians are sort of mixed when they think about it. We rejoice that he comes, and yet we are disheartened when we see the world that he comes to, and we know the judgment that awaits. Well, Zechariah is a little different from John. And as we approach Zechariah 9 through 14, the last five chapters of Zechariah, we find these same two elements of the return of Christ are emphasized. That which is positive in the salvation of Israel and the restoration of the earth and the kingdom and all the glory that God deserves and his son is finally going to attain, and comparing with that the terrible, fearful, eternal judgments that fall. And in contrast to his first coming, when men succeeded in killing him, at his second coming, he will destroy his enemies all over the face of the earth. And then, and only after that judgment, he will begin to minister healing to a sick world. And the wonders of his salvation will come to pass. These are the two emphases of chapter 9. And the same too, as I said, that flow all throughout the Bible. The judgment work of Christ is not an easy work to speak on. Because you see, even Isaiah, in Isaiah 28:21, calls it God's, quote, strange work. Because to Isaiah, it seems to be so contrary to the greatest attribute of God, which is his love, the supreme quality of his nature. But you see, God must be a God of judgment because he loves. You see, he loves so much that the day is coming when he is going to protect those who are the objects of his love from evil forever. And the only way he can do it is to destroy evil, you see? So even that is an act of love, to protect and preserve the full manifestation of his love to his people forever. And so he will come in judgment to destroy sinners and sin. But the other side of it is that he will come to save. So much of the Bible talks about the judgment part of it. You can't deny it. It's all over the Bible. The major prophets, the minor prophets, they all talk about it. I was thinking of Joel 3:12. Let the nations be wakened and come to the valley of Jehoshaphat, which incidentally is a valley that is created when Jesus hits the earth. His feet land on the Mount of Olives and the earth splits, and a valley is made there, the valley of Jehoshaphat, and the nations are gathered. And he says, there will I sit to judge the nations round about. Put in the sickle, for the harvest is ripe. Come, get down, for the press is full. The vats overflow, for their wickedness is great. Multitudes, multitudes in the valley of decision, for the day of the Lord is near in the valley of decision. The sun and the moon shall be darkened. The stars shall withdraw their shining. The Lord shall roar out of Zion and utter his voice from Jerusalem. The heavens and the earth shall shake, but the Lord will be the hope of his people and the strength of the children of Israel. There you see the two sides, the great judgment, but the Lord also is the hope of his people. There are times in the New Testament that this judgment is presented, Matthew 24, Matthew 25, Revelation 14, 14 to 20, many places. But the other side of it, of course, is salvation, and that's presented too. When Jesus comes, it won't all be judgment. It'll be salvation for his people and the fullness of that salvation, all it could possibly mean. Listen, for example, to Luke 21:27. And then shall they see the Son of Man coming in a cloud with power and great glory. And when these things begin to come to pass, listen, then look up and lift up your heads, for your redemption, what? Draws nigh. It isn't just judgment. It's judgment on the ungodly and on sin, but it's redemption for those who are God's own. Paul in Romans chapter 11, verse 26 says that that's the day in which all Israel will be saved. As it is written, there shall come out of Zion the Savior, or the deliverer, and shall turn away ungodliness from Jacob. For this is my covenant unto them when I shall take away their sins. Romans 11, 26 and 27. So there's a deliverer coming who shall remove sin and grant salvation. Dear weeping prophet Jeremiah talks about this day and what's going to happen when the children of Israel enter into the covenant of God in Jeremiah 31. And verse 3, the whole chapter really, but verse 3, the Lord hath appeared of old unto me, saying, yea, I have loved thee with an everlasting love. Therefore with loving kindness have I drawn thee. Listen, again I will build thee, and thou shalt be built, O virgin of Israel. Thou shalt again be adorned with thy timbrels, and shalt go forth in the dances of those who make merry. There's coming a day when salvation returns. So we come then to chapter 9 again. And we have to see these two sides in this chapter. The side of judgment and the side of salvation. And we're going to see them in chapter 9, 10, 11, 12, 13, and 14. That's why I took the time to cover it so you'd understand. We left off at verse 8. After finishing off with Alexander, he turns to Christ in the middle of verse 8. I will encamp about mine house because of the army, because of him that passes by, and because of him that returns. Now that was Alexander. God says, I'll encamp around my city. He'll pass by on his way to Egypt. He'll return back again, and he won't harm you. And then he turns to the future in a sweeping jump in the middle of the verse and says, and no oppressor shall pass through them anymore, for now have I seen with my eyes. And here there's a leap into the end of the age, and when Christ comes, he says, there'll never ever beyond that be another oppressor in the land of Israel. We know that couldn't be fulfilled by Alexander, could it? Because there were plenty since then, some even now. So he jumps into the future and he says there's coming a time when the other conqueror, the divine conqueror, not the human one, comes. And after him, there'll never be an oppressor again. For now have I seen with my eyes. In other words, that means God says, I have seen all I am going to see of oppression. I've seen all I'm going to allow. I've seen enough. And when Jesus comes, it'll be over. And that introduces us to the second part of the chapter, not the human conqueror, but part two, the divine conqueror, verse 9. Now watch this comparison. Verse 9, here we go. Ready? Rejoice greatly, O daughter of Zion. Get happy, Israel. Shout, O daughter of Jerusalem. Behold, thy king cometh unto thee. Stop right there. He says, hey, people, get happy. The king is going to come. And boy, you know, when Alexander came, he was hot stuff. You know, the white charger and the whole bit. But look at the comparison. This is incredible. He is just and having salvation. Notice those two things? Justice refers to what aspect of his coming? Judgment. Salvation refers to the saving aspect. He is just and he has salvation, the same two things. But look, lowly, riding on an ass and upon a colt, the foal of an ass. Riding on a donkey and a baby donkey, some conqueror. Something wrong here. With that humble statement, is the conqueror introduced? They would have reacted perhaps by saying, I never saw a conqueror in my life riding around on a donkey's colt. Where's the white steed? But this is a different conqueror. Now, I want to show you several things. First of all, his character in verse 9. His character in verse 9. The character of this conqueror. You know, it's amazing as you look at the text, because against the background of the invincible marching army of Alexander comes one who doesn't inspire fear, and he doesn't inspire dread, and nobody's shaking and nobody's quaking. But he inspires praise, and apparently, as we shall see, he inspires peace. This is a different conqueror. This is not a foreign tyrant, but Israel's own king. He is not cruel and oppressive. He is righteous. He is not slaying. He is saving. He is not rich and powerful. He is poor and meek, and he doesn't ride a steed. He rides an ass's colt. But Zechariah says, get ecstatic. That's what the Hebrew says, ecstatic rejoicing. Flip out. Get happy. Hoop it up. And he tells them why. There are four elements to his character. A is his character. Four elements. First of all, he's a king. Behold, thy king cometh. The absolute monarch. I love this. Thy king. Israel's king. Israel's redeemer. The promised seed of David, the Messiah, the one who is to reign, the one of whom Isaiah said, unto us a child is born, and the government shall be upon his shoulders. He's the king. And so it was announced at his birth. He's the king. And so it was announced at his death, placarded on the cross, Jesus of Nazareth, the king. And he was. Though they said it in jest, he was the king. The king is coming. People, listen. It's going to be so good for this old world when the king gets back, don't you think? To make it all right, to fix it all up. When he takes it back from that usurper Satan. Second thing it says about him, he's not only the king, but he is just. He is just. His character is royal and his character is righteous. His character is royal and his character is righteous. That means he deals justly. He deals righteously. He will do what is right. No more will anybody say, you can't get no justice. No more. He is righteous. Won't it be great to have a world where all decisions are made by one who is absolutely righteous and just? Scripture talks so much about that. I wish we had time to go into all the thoughts that it has. Third thing, he is not only royal. He is not only righteous, but it says he has salvation. He is a savior. He is a king. He is righteous. He is the savior. He is royal. He is righteous. He is redeeming. He comes to save. And what did the angel say? When he was born, thou shalt call his name what? Jesus. Why? For he shall save his people from their sins. That's why we come to the table, isn't it? He's a savior. We need a savior, don't we? Somebody to save us from our sins. Alexander was no savior. Alexander wasn't even righteous. He was a puny king compared to Christ. And then it says, lastly, in discussing his character, he is not only a king and righteous and a savior, but he is meek. He is meek. And it simply says, lowly. Do you see it there? Lowly. Humble. Quite different from Alexander. The word in the Hebrew means poor. And the same Hebrew word is used in an economic sense to speak of somebody with no money. That sounds like Jesus, doesn't it? You know, when they crucified him, they took all of his belongings. You know what they had? One robe. That was it. Foxes have holes, the birds of the air have nests. Matthew 8:20 says, but the Son of Man hath not any place, what? To lay his head. You know where his home was? The Mount of Olives. That's where he went every night and communed with the Father and slept under the stars. If he stayed in a home, it was the home of Mary and Martha, Lazarus, or somebody else who kept him there. He had nothing. The word means poor in the Hebrew language when it refers to economics. When it is the same word is used to speak of somebody else other than economic, it has to do with them being sick or wounded or afflicted. But the whole idea is of a person who has nothing, who is miserable, who suffers alone. That's him. That's him. Meekness. And Zechariah ties that meekness into a very explicit prophecy, and he says when he does come as king, just, savior, lowly, it'll be riding on an ass, on the colt, the foal of an ass. Now, early in Israel's history, very early, it was respectable to ride around on a donkey. But by Solomon's time, it wasn't. See, Solomon brought into Israel horses. He was really big on horses. I've been to his stable. You see, his stable, is it still there? Yep. You know where it is? It's right on the shelf overlooking the valley of Megiddo where Armageddon will be fought. That's where Solomon's stables were. And I'll never forget looking at them. They were massive stables. And from that time on, nobles and soldiers and important people rode horses, and the donkey lost its dignity. You were really admitting your poverty by putting around on a donkey. Jeremiah 17:25, then shall there enter into the gates of this city kings and princes sitting on the throne of David, riding chariots and horses. So Jeremiah 17:25 acknowledges that kings and princes rode horses, not donkeys. So you see, this would be a strange prophecy. The king is coming riding on a donkey's colt. Well, that's an amazing prophecy. Did it happen? Look at Matthew 21. Matthew 21. And when they drew near to Jerusalem and were come to Bethpage under the Mount of Olives, which is, of course, east of the city, then Jesus sent two disciples and said to them, go into the village opposite you, and straightway you shall find an ass tied and a colt with her. Loose them and bring them to me. How did he know that? Just like he knew everything. Just a part of the information that God has, total information. When you find this little donkey with a colt, bring it. And if anybody says, you shall say the Lord has need of them. Straightway he will send them. In other words, he says, I'll not only take care of the fact that the donkey's there, but I'll take care of the questions the man might have. Just tell him the Lord sent for them, and we'll work on his heart, and he'll let you go. All this was done that it might be fulfilled, which was spoken by the prophet. What prophet? Zechariah, we just read it, saying, tell ye the daughter of Zion, behold, thy king comes unto thee, meek and sitting on an ass and a colt, the foal of an ass. Just exactly as was prophesied. And he got on. Verse 7, they set him on it, And a very great multitude spread their garments in the way. They cut down branches from the trees, spread them in the way. The multitude that went before and that followed cried, saying, Hosanna to the King of David. Blessed is he that cometh in the name of the Lord. Hosanna in the highest. Hosanna to the what? The King. He was a king riding on a donkey. Prophecy explicitly fulfilled.
8: You're listening to Grace to You, the Bible teaching ministry of John MacArthur. Today we continued John's study titled The Return and Reign of Jesus Christ. Well, as John pointed out today, the Old Testament talked a lot and talked specifically about what Jesus' first coming would look like. Isaiah said he would be born of a virgin. Micah promised he would be born in Bethlehem, and the book we're currently studying, Zechariah, said he would enter Jerusalem on a donkey. But does the Old Testament have as much to say about Christ's second coming as it did about his first? Here's how John answered that question.
9: Yeah, I think in all truth, you could say that the Old Testament says more about his second coming than it does about his first coming. Mm. And that is why the apostles and prophets had such a difficult time preaching the life and ministry of Jesus Christ to the Jews, because the Jews' understanding of the Old Testament was primarily related to the glorious arrival of Messiah. And so the apostles had to tell them, you need to go back to the Old Testament and find that he had to suffer and die and rise, and then would come the glory of his kingdom after that. So, yeah, I think there is much more in the Old Testament that speaks to the ultimate triumph of Messiah than there is to his humiliation. However, having said that, the elements of his humiliation are extremely precise. So you have very, very detailed elements of the incarnation, the first coming of Christ. But when you come to the second coming, you have these massive Old Testament pictures of the fulfillment of the covenant of the king, the sovereignty, the bringing of the kingdom, and all the glorious elements of his return to take over the earth, to reign, and then to bring in the new heaven and the new earth.
8: Yeah, it almost seems like those prophecies of the first and second coming are kind of blended together in ways in the Old Testament. If all you ever read was the Old Testament, it would be easy to conflate the two and think
9: it was all one event.
8: Yeah.
9: Now, that's true, because the prophets don't say, okay, now I'm talking about the first coming, and now I'm talking about the second coming. There's not a clear demarcation between those. That's true. That would be true in the prophets. That all kind of is one package, and I think the Jews ignored the part about the suffering, and they tended to attribute it to something other than the Messiah. In fact, they thought God may be talking about them as a nation. But when the New Testament comes and Jesus comes in humiliation and in his incarnation, it becomes crystal clear that he is fulfilling the elements of his first coming as laid out in the Old Testament.
8: The second coming is still to be looked forward to. You think that's going to happen literally as it's described by the prophets?
9: Well, yeah, and I think that the test is that the first coming was exactly, specifically, and literally what the Old Testament prophet said it would be. Why would we not think the second coming will be equally literal and specific as the Old Testament prophet said it would be? So we're looking forward to a real coming of Christ, a real series of holocausts that are going to cover the face of the earth. Horrendous things are going to happen. Armies are going to gather. The Old Testament is very specific about rulers and armies and leaders and how it all plays out in the Middle East and around the nation Israel, and powers from the north and powers from the east and Armageddon and all those kinds of things. So yeah, I think absolutely specific fulfillment. You can't ignore that. That is the end of the story. And if you use the same rules of interpretation that led you to believe in the doctrine of justification and apply it to prophetic passages, you're going to come up with a premillennial, pre-tribulational view of the return of Jesus Christ. And we're responsible to proclaim that, to proclaim his glory.
8: And what a great responsibility that is. Friend, to help you keep developing your skill as a student of Scripture, especially the prophetic texts, keep in mind that we have thousands of free study tools available at our website that can help you do just that. Take advantage of those resources when you get in touch with us today. 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That's gty.org. Now, one resource at the website is the Grace to You blog. Look for the series of articles titled, How to Prepare for Christ's Return. It's a great supplement to the lesson you heard today. 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And be back tomorrow as John MacArthur shows you how Old Testament prophecy can build your confidence that God will be faithful to keep all of His promises. 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
10: If He's not the Son of God, and if He is not God walking in human flesh, if He is not seated at the Father's right hand making intercession for us, then He was a liar, He was a counterfeit, and He was a fraud. You can't have a good Jesus unless He's God. The resurrection, the Father's way of putting value and absolute certainty before the whole world. This is not just another religious leader. This is the living God coming out of that tomb because death could not hold God the Son.
11: Welcome to In Touch, the teaching ministry of Dr. Charles Stanley. Down through the centuries, the varying beliefs of the world's religions have generated a lot of disagreement. And often, their leaders have promised special knowledge about how to live forever. Today, we'll hear the Bible's simple message of salvation, clearing up the confusion about eternal life.
10: Are you interested in eternal life? Do you know what it is? Do you know how to possess it? Do you realize that once you have it, you can absolutely be sure of it? Well, that's what I want to talk about in this message. Simply this, eternal life, do you want it? And I want you to turn, if you will, to 1 John chapter 5. 1 John chapter 5, beginning in verse 4, John makes it very, very clear as to how you and I can have eternal life. And so he begins by saying in verse 4, whatever is born of God overcomes the world, and this is the victory that has overcome the world, our faith. And who is the one who overcomes the world but he who believes that Jesus is the Son of God? This is the one who came by water and blood, Jesus Christ, not with the water only, but with the water and with the blood. And it is the Spirit who bears witness, because the Spirit is the truth. For there are three that bear witness, the Spirit, and the water, and the blood, and the three are in agreement. If we receive the witness of men, the witness of God is greater, for the witness of God is this, that He has borne witness concerning His Son. The one who believes in the Son of God has the witness in himself. The one who does not believe God has made him a liar, because he has not believed in the witness that God has borne concerning his Son. And the witness is this, that God has given us eternal life, and this life is in his Son. He who has the Son has the life. He who does not have the Son of God does not have the life. These things I've written to you who believe in the name of the Son of God, in order that you may know that you have eternal life. It's very clear in this passage, if you'll notice, in verse 11. And the witness is this, that God has given us eternal life. And the first thing I simply want to say is this, that is, eternal life is a gift of God. Eternal life is a gift of God. For example, he says it here, and then that passage that all of us know so well in Romans chapter 6, 23, when he says, the wages of sin is death, but the gift of God is eternal life through Jesus Christ our Lord. And it's very clear all through the scriptures that eternal life is a gift of God. It isn't something we work for, something we pay for, something we worship for. It is a gift of God from God. Eternal life is not a place. Eternal life is a relationship. Eternal life is a relationship with God through his Son, Jesus Christ, that makes it possible for us to spend eternity in a place called heaven. When you turn, for example, to the book of the Revelation, and you come to that 20th chapter and the 21st chapter, especially 21 and 22, when he's talking about heaven and describing heaven, he talks about the fact in verse 7 of chapter 21 that he says, I'll be his God and he'll be my son. In chapter 22, verse 4, he says, and they shall see his face and his name shall be on their foreheads. And there shall no longer be any night. They shall not have any need of the light of the lamp nor the light of the sun, because the Lord God shall illumine them and they shall reign forever and ever. And then the 21st, 22nd chapters talk about heaven and what it's like. But the real emphasis in the fact that you and I have a personal relationship with God. Eternal life is a gift that he gives us that has to do with our relationship with him. But it has to do with a relationship that is eternal. That is, it is never ending. It is a duration of time in which there is no end whatsoever. So, once born, you live forever. We have the awesome privilege of choosing what that direction is going to be and where we're going to live. We're either going to live in heaven with Almighty God and all the wondrous things that he's provided for us, or we're going to be eternally separated from God, losing all hope forever and ever and ever of any good, of any change. There's not a single verse in the scripture that would even imply that once you die without Jesus Christ, that somehow you're going to get a second chance on the other side. There's not a single verse to imply that. Nowhere does the Bible teach that. That's why the emphasis of Jesus in so many things he said about eternity and about eternal punishment and about heaven. Because he was making the point, listen, if you don't do it now, it's going to be too late after you die. So when I think about what life's all about and think about the fact that I have a choice, then surely I have a deep interest in eternal life, this endless duration of life. This endless duration of life that is involved in fellowship and companionship and oneness and intimacy with God, who sent his Son to this world in order that I might be saved, forgiven of my sins, and have the gift of eternal life. Surely you'd be interested in that. Well, when I think about the fact that it's a gift, certainly ought to stir up somebody's interest. Nowhere in the Bible does it say, if you work so many years, you will earn the gift of eternal life. If you pay so much, you will be able to purchase eternal life. Now listen carefully. There's so much supposedly truth that goes on out there that has a subtle mixture. And here's the mixture. You'll hear the message is saved by grace, not by works. But then if you keep listening oftentimes, the next thing you hear is the fact, though it's not said, but it's implied, but in order to stay saved, here's what you got to do. You must do the following things. You must give so much, or you must serve God. You must do all these things. Listen, serving God and giving and praying and worshiping are all part of the Christian life, and it's what all of us who are saints, it's what we want to do. We love God. We want to do that. But how does a person come to eternal life? The Bible says it's a gift. Now watch this. It cannot be the result of what I did and a gift at the same time. It's either going to be a gift or it's going to be wages. That's why the Bible says the wages of sin is death, But the gift of God is eternal life. Listen, the gift of eternal life is eternal life. You can't portion out eternity. If it's eternal, it's eternal. You can't say, well, you get so much eternal life. No. If you get eternal life, you've got it, and you've got it forever. Nowhere does the Bible say that you get it by works. Not by works of righteousness which we've done, but according to His mercy. His mercy, He saved us. He's forgiven us. Now, the big question is, how? How can I possess eternal life? Well, there are two very simple, again, two absolutes. Bible's not hazy about this. Two absolutes. Number one, in order to possess eternal life, I must agree with God about who His Son is. Listen, I must agree with God's witness about who His Son, Jesus, is. Now, who is He? Well, that's what this passage is sort of dealing with here. When I say sort of, I mean the fact that some of this about blood, water, and spirit, John was writing to correct an error in the church. And the error was this, that when Jesus was born, came into the world as a man, when He was baptized, He became God. He remained God until He came to the cross, then He was man again. There's not one verse of Scripture anywhere in the Bible to say that. Not one. So that's the kind of area he was writing about. So that's why some of this is here, which I want us to look at for a moment. When we ask the question now, how does a person receive the gift of eternal life? I know deep down inside you either are interested. Now you're going to be interested. How do you receive the gift of eternal life? Well, let's look at it. Because again, it's very clear. Number one, you've got to believe that Jesus Christ is who God says He is. He is the eternal Son of the living God. Now listen to these passages, if you will. Verse 10, the one who believes in the Son of God has the witness in himself. I'm coming back to that now. The one who does not believe God has made him a liar, because he has not believed in the witness that God has borne concerning His Son. That is, what did God say about His Son? And the witness is this, that God has given us eternal life, and this life is in His Son. He who has the Son has the life. He who does not have the Son of God does not have life. So, what is the testimony, what is the witness of Almighty God about His Son? He says, His Son, Jesus Christ, is the Son of God. Jesus said, if you've seen Me, you've seen the Father. I am the Father one. Jesus is deity, even as God the Father is deity. And so people who say to you, well, now, wait a minute. You know, I believe in God. You mean to tell me that if I believe in God, and I don't believe in Jesus, that I don't have eternal life? Well, you listen to what he said. He who has the Son has life. He who does not have the Son of God does not have life. That doesn't leave any question. There can be no doubt about that whatsoever. What he's saying here is this. In order for me to have the gift of eternal life, I must agree with God about who He says His Son is. And He says His Son, Jesus Christ, is His Son, His eternal Son, the Son of God. Jesus confessed to being the Son of God. Peter said, Thou art the Christ, the Son of the living God. And all through the Gospels, He was identified as the Son of God. If you've seen Me, He says, you've seen the Father. I'm the Father one. If you've seen Him, you've seen the Father. He and the Father are one. He is deity. And when a person says, well, I do believe in God, but I don't believe in Jesus, then my friend, no matter what else you believe in life, if you do not believe that Jesus Christ is divine, that He is deity, if you do not believe that He is the eternal Son of God, then let me ask a question. Why did He die? Because if He were just a man, He had to be a sinner. Now listen to this. You can't have it the way the world wants it. You just can't have it this way. Let me show you why. You can't have it that Jesus was a good man, wonderful man, good teacher, great philosopher, healer, a great person in history, but He was not the Son of God, and He certainly was not God. Now, you can't have it that way. You say, yes, I can. No, you can't. Because Jesus Christ could not be a good man. He could not be just a philosopher. He couldn't be all of that. If He's not the Son of God, and if He is not God walking in human flesh, if He is not seated at the Father's right hand making intercession for us, then He was a liar, He was an imposter, He was a counterfeit, and He was a fraud. You can't have a good Jesus unless He's God. The resurrection, the Father's way of putting value and absolute certainty before the whole world. This is not just another religious leader, not just a philosopher, not just a teacher, not just a preacher, not just a theologian. This is the living God coming out of that tomb because death could not hold God the Son. Validating everything he said and giving you and me the assurance that we need. Therefore, the Bible says, absent from the body, present with the Lord. Suppose he was still in the grave. Suppose he's like all other religious leaders. We'd have no assurance whatsoever. We have absolute assurance. Rose from the grave, validated, gave us blessed assurance that he's everything he says he is.

person of Jesus. You can't have one without having the other. Listen to this. Here's how you have the Son. He says, to as many as believed in him, to them gave he the right, the authority, the power to become the sons of God. As many as believed in him, receive him, as many as received him by faith. Now, what does it mean to receive Jesus? It means, watch this carefully. It means that I accept the testimony of God the Father, God the Son. I accept the testimony of Scripture about who he is. That he is man's only hope, that he's man's Savior. That's the way forgiveness comes. If I receive Jesus Christ as my personal Savior, that means I accept personally that who he is God the Father, Son. I accept who he is. I accept what he did in my behalf, that he died for my sins. I accept that and apply that to my own life by faith. I accept who he is and I accept what he did, and I accept the fact that God said, if I do so, if I believe him, I will be saved. So let me define what believe means. To believe in Jesus means that I have a confident conviction that Jesus is who he says he is, and upon placing my trust in him as my Savior, I enter into a personal and eternal relationship with him. It is a confident conviction that Jesus is who he says he is. And upon placing my trust in him, I believe you who you say you are. Placing my trust in him, which would include that I believe what he did at Calvary in my behalf. I enter into by faith. I enter into a personal, eternal relationship with him. Therefore, when a person says, oh, I believe about Jesus, that's not believing in Jesus. One of these days, you're going to come to the end of life. What you've believed all these years isn't going to make any difference whatsoever if you have rejected Jesus all these years. You see, I understand this may be a little difficult for you because of maybe somewhere you've come from in life or whatever your religion may be. I have nothing personal in mind. I'm interested in one thing, that you simply know the truth. When it comes the time when you close your eyes on this life, and you open them on the next one, I just want you to be sure that it will not be a fearful time, a tragic time, a tormenting moment, a moment when you become hysterically uncontrollable because you know when you take your last breath, you're going into an endless, uncertain, unknown eternity that you know nothing about. There's only one way to avoid that. This is the way it is. To accept what God the Father said about his Son, there's only one Jesus. He's God the Father's only begotten Son who came into this world in his sinless perfection for the purpose of dying for your sins. So that the moment you ask him to forgive you of your sin, on the basis of who he is, the great forgiver, the basis of what he did, he paid your sin debt in full. Placing your trust in him, you become a child of God. Your eternal future is secure forever. He comes to live on the inside of you to enable you to live a very godly life. That's what this is all about. The gift of eternal life is yours for the asking, and yours for the believing. Do you want it? If you're wise, you'll take it. Father, I pray the Holy Spirit has penetrated every single heart that has heard this message. For those who are full of doubts, we want to ask you to settle those doubts right now. For those who know in their heart there's never been a time when they made this momentous decision that affects their whole destiny, grant them the courage and the simple faith to pray this prayer to you, believing with all their heart, because there's no reason to doubt it, that you've heard and that you've answered even while they're praying. If you will pray this prayer, Heavenly Father, I know I've sinned against you.

0: I'm asking you to forgive me of my sin. I do believe that Jesus Christ is your Son. I believe that when He went to the cross at Calvary, He paid my sin debt in full. By faith, I receive Jesus as my personal Savior. Here and now, I accept your forgiveness and the gift of eternal life through Jesus Christ, the Lord, and now my Lord. In His name I pray. Amen. If you prayed that prayer, you can't ever be the same. And my friends, you don't have to worry about death, because when it hits you, things are going to get better instantly, because you have the gift of eternal life.
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1: 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There's no shortage of bad news. If you're a dad and a believer, how can you reassure your children? Here's a Moment with Charles Stanley.
7: People talk about how bad times are today. Well, I can look back and realize when we were fighting a war on both sides of our nation, in Europe and in Japan, it looked like they were coming up the Aleutian Chain and we were going to be invaded, and then the communist world was taken over. In other words, there have always been crises and always been things to fear. And so Dad has to remind his children that, you know, there have always been times like this, but we're trusting God. God is sovereign. He's in charge of everything. And I think one of the basic principles of Scripture that a father needs to get across to his whole family, his wife and his children: God is in control. And to assure them that in spite of all the things that are going on, God's bigger than all of that. And if He's in control, I have no reason to fear, because He's going to take care of us, provide for our needs. What He says He will do, He will do. And when the father projects that image, it just builds confidence and assurance. That child, they can go to school with confidence and assurance. They can hear all the bad news. And think about all the bad news that comes across on television. We're going to be invaded by this. We could be bombed. There could be a bomb that just wipes out the whole city. Well, the father needs to sit there and say, you know what? They're forgetting something. God's in control. We're trusting Him. He can take care of us. And that conveys a message of strength and courage in the life of that child.
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9: Today shows a high of 91 degrees with a low of 74 degrees, partly cloudy.
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10: So who is the father of our country and how did he get that title? Hi, this is Dave Zanotti. Let's talk about it today on the Public Square. George Washington is often, has been since the beginning, considered to be the father of America, the father of our nation. That just sort of seems like the sort of thing people say. And I've been to his home. I've been handed the key to the front door of his house. And I promptly gave it back to the curators for fear that if I dared put it in the lock, I'd be the guy that broke something. So a private tour was me with my hands in my pockets and my shoes off and a video team. And we did that tour with Dr. William B. Allen a number of years ago. You can still go to YouTube today and see part of that interview and part of that tour. It's fascinating. Some genuine, real history stuff that happens there that you won't find anywhere else. And you can find that at the Public Square on YouTube as well. So the point is, the father of our country became the father of our country because he was first. And that's what you tend to talk about, the person, the founder or the father of the project. And George Washington was, in fact, first. And in fact, he was known to be first and heralded as first among rivals, among enemies, and among friends as well. There's nobody who stands quite as tall in our history as George Washington, and I think it's important in this day and age that we repair to Washington, that we look to George Washington to give us an understanding of what America is supposed to look like in an era where so many people are trying to paint with different colors. If you'd like to take a look at a book that we published called First, The Leadership of George Washington, visit us online at thepublicsquare.com. Now, I wrote the book with the help of Dr. William B. Allen. 100% of the proceeds go back into the Ministry of the American Policy Roundtable. So this isn't a commercial pitch. If you'd like to know more about Washington, check us out. Look for the book First on thepublicsquare.com. I'm Dave Zanotti. 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
11: Are you depending on the Lord? I'm Chuck Bentley with My Money Life from Crown. Our founder, the late Larry Burkett, said that affluence presents the greatest threat to our walk with the Lord. Affluence can be a subtle spiritual danger because it creates the illusion of independence. When resources are plentiful, needs are being met, and life feels secure, it becomes easy to rely on what we have. People feel they have more control when they're financially stable. Bills are paid, savings are growing, and future plans seem predictable. Instead of seeking God for provision, a growing dependence on income, investments, and personal ability can take over. Scripture warns about this in Deuteronomy 8. God cautions his people not to forget him once they become prosperous. Wealth, however, is not the problem. It's that wealth can lead to self-sufficiency. 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Affluence can dull the awareness of needs in our own lives. We can lose sight of how much we truly need the Lord for everything. 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
2: That's what you've been waiting for, that Arc Horn. 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You could be the one to

am Bobby Richardson, playing the best music on the planet just for you in this day, for this time. Hey, I want you to know that we're praying for you. I want you to be encouraged. That's what we're here for, to uplift, motivate, and encourage you on your journey. I don't know, for the next couple minutes, maybe as long as I can keep finding these songs, I can tell you a theme that come to mind, and it's what's in your bucket. Yeah, we all have bucket lists and, you know, things that we would like to do, but we also have what we call everyday buckets, and I've got to take care of what's in that bucket today. And sometimes that bucket gets kind of full. It begins to overflow. Some people overflows, right? And so that's what I want to talk about today. What's in your bucket? Be encouraged.

fosters love is the reason. Yeah, I mentioned a few minutes ago, I don't know, just dropped in my spirit, kind of want to encourage you today about what's in your bucket. Yeah. You know, every day life is either filling your bucket or draining it. Some people fill their buckets with gratitude. Others fill it with worry. Raising my hands there. And some fill it with God's word. Others fill their bucket with bad news. The truth is, what spills out of you during difficult times is usually what you've been filling yourself with all along. So here's the question. What's in your bucket? Proverbs chapter 4 verse 23 says this. Keep your heart with all diligence, for out of it spring the issues of life.

0: Justified Quartet, wrapping up three in a row the way that he founded Greater Vision before then. If These Walls Could Talk, Jason and Ashley Crabb through the fire. Hey, I'm Bobby Richardson. Thank you for locking it in right here and trusting me with your day. Hey, I've got some, I got a chance for you to pick up some tickets to the Ark and Creation Museum. Actually, it's called Bouncer Passes. And reason why they're Bouncer Passes, you can bounce back and forth between the two. There's concerts that go on. There's some wonderful family things that you could be part of. We're going to be, when you hear that Ark horn go off, then all I need for you to do is call me, 855-657-2316. The number, 855-657-2316. That's our contest line right there, 800 number or request, whichever. We want you to lock into those tickets right there. Hey, I've got some good stuff on the way. I've got that opportunity when you hear that horn. Also, I've got Exodus and the Rogers family coming up next.
1: 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Wow, it's a hot summer. Good thing we have some cool Southern gospel hits on the way.
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2: Today shows a high of 91 degrees with a low of 74 degrees, partly cloudy.
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Beautiful song, top 30. Exodus, the King did this for me. Hey, let's do this. Let's do a double play. A twofer from Exodus. This is their brand new one, hot off the press. I think you're going to like it. It's

0: hear that Arc horn, make sure you've got this number ready. 855-657-2316. 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

You know, the Bible says that in the last days, lawlessness will abound. And I think tension has a lot to do with that. People's emotions are so ready to go off. And you see where people just, it could be anybody, a neighbor, a politician, a pastor that just goes off. And I believe it's the atmosphere of the environment. There's a hate is everywhere. But can I tell you this? The scripture I shared with you just a few minutes ago, Proverbs, take this to heart. Keep your heart with all diligence, and for out of it spring the issues of life. Whatever fills your heart, it could be news, and you get angry. Driving down the road, you're just tested with road rage. I mean, it could be office stuff, work stuff, family stuff, bill stuff, doctor stuff, relationships. And it's like a pressure cooker when you wake up. But whatever fills your heart, eventually, listen, flows into your words, your actions, your attitude, your relationship. Guard what goes in. Keep your heart with all diligence.

Yeah, I'm going to talk about Jesus, the brand new one from Adam Graham. I thank you for your response and text and calls about the power thought that I gave you a few minutes ago. Whatever fills your heart eventually flows into your words, actions, your attitude, your relationships. Guard what goes in. Talking about what's in your bucket. Got a little devotion here I want to share with you called The Full Cup. A teacher carried a cup of coffee. Well, it wasn't just coffee in the cup. It was filled to the brim with coffee. And he asked his students, if I bump into someone, why does coffee spill out? They answered, because coffee's in the cup. Exactly. When life bumps into you, what comes out? Anger? Because anger's inside. Fear? Because fear's inside. Faith? Is faith inside? Life reveals what's already there. So here, fill your life to the brim. Don't give any room for that anger, that fear. Fill your life to the brim with scripture, prayer, worship, gratitude. Then when life shakes you, faith will spill out.

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2: 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It's hot out there, but y'all can stay cool with great Southern Gospel music right here.

Bobby Richardson playing the best music on the planet. Thank you for locking it in right here. And don't forget, going to be playing that boat horn, the Ark horn, here in just a little bit. When you hear the Ark horn, be sure you call me. You can qualify and pick you up some bouncer passes from the Ark and Creation Museum. Bounce back and forth. Have a great time there. Here's the number. You ready? 855-657-2316. When you hear that horn, give me a call. Hey, I've got a music set theme package coming your way right here. Three songs. Talks about faith over fear. Going to kick things off with Gold City with Rise Up. I got the Guardians up next with Come On In and Southbound, Hold On To Hope, all on the way.

0: It doesn't matter to us where you work,
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guys, it's my favorite episode. It's my favorite segment. It's called, y'all ready for this? It is time for, it's time for Pawpaw jokes. I love these right here. My grands, y'all know the story. My grands love to make Pawpaw laugh. Okay, here you go. What do you call a sleeping bull, Pawpaw? What do you call a sleeping bull? A bulldozer? Okay. And why was the broom happy, Pawpaw? Had finally swept someone off their feet. All right, one more. You ready for this? Why don't eggs tell secrets, Pawpaw? Well, they might crack under pressure. Yeah. Hey, I hope that put a smile on your face today. I hope you have a wonderful, wonderful, wonderful day. Fields of Grace coming your way with their latest called, You Saved My Life.

here. A pet tortoise, a turtle in England, escaped from its owner's yard and was missing for several weeks. Now, the surprising part, it was eventually found nearly a mile away. Well, that proves that even tortoises can go on a road trip if given enough time. Crazy stuff there. So that comes to this question here. What's the longest you've ever searched for something before finding it? I'd like to know that. What's the longest that you've searched for something before finding it? I'd like to hear your answers on that.

from Ringgold, Georgia, Don Stiles. Man, he can write them and sing them. Right Where You Want Me to Be. I love Brother Don and his wife, Kathy. They are such encouragement to me and my wonderful, beautiful wife. And, well, I've got some responses. What's the longest you've ever searched for something before finding it? Well, I've got some answers here. Keys, their wallet, their phone. Yeah, that seems to be the number one reoccurring answer. Glasses. I've searched for mine, and they're right on my head. And TV remote. There's some other answers. Thank you guys for responding, and I like that. I like participation. That's awesome. Hope you have a wonderful day. Here's the number one song in the top 30, Peach Goldman.

0: let me tell you why you don't have to be afraid of death.
1: Dr. Tony Evans talks about the victory Christ has won for you and me.
0: Death for the believer does not exist. When your eyes close, ding, they open up again in glory. You never have to be afraid to die.
1: This is the Alternative Broadcast, featuring the timeless biblical teachings from the archives of Dr. Tony Evans. Today, Tony wraps up his series on angels by focusing on God's victory over Satan, a triumph won in several significant ways. Let's listen as he lays out what Christ accomplished and what that victory means for our lives today.
0: First of all, when Satan rebelled, he was defeated strategically. He was defeated the moment he sinned because he, as a creature, was rebelling against a creator on whom he depended for his creatureliness. And that is why when we discuss the devil, follow this, you are to never discuss the devil without a proper view of the Lord. Because if you ever look at the devil without a picture of God, you will be looking at an optical illusion. If you focus too much on the devil, he can block you from seeing God. And if he blocks you from seeing God, then you get a bigger view of him than you ought to have. And that is why we stay defeated so long. We got this big devil creating this optical illusion and this little God who can do nothing about it. Satan was defeated strategically because the creature rebelled against the creator upon whom he was dependent upon to continue being a creature. So what God decided was that he would let him rebel, but then use his rebellion as a way of accomplishing God's plan. If God allows Satan in your life to test you, it is an opportunity to say like Job, though he slay me, yet will I trust him. It's an opportunity to say like Job, shall the Lord bring only good in my life and I not have bad in my life? It's an opportunity like Job to say, the Lord giveth, the Lord taketh, blessed be the name of the Lord. If you haven't said that, because of the size of the trial, then the trial is having more power over you than God wants it to have. God allows it that he might get more glory from your life. Paul has a thorn in the flesh. It's never specifically stated what it is, but it was a doozy because it was causing him great pain, great anguish, and great consternation. Verse 7 says of 2 Corinthians 12, and because of the surpassing greatness of the revelations, for this reason, to keep me from exalting myself, there was given me a thorn in the flesh, a messenger of Satan sent to buffet me, to keep me from exalting myself. Concerning this, I prayed to the Lord 3 times that it might depart from me. And he said to me, my grace is sufficient for you. For power is perfected in weakness. Most gladly, therefore, would I rather boast about my weaknesses that the power of Christ may dwell in me. This is sweet. Paul evidently struggled with pride. He was a proud man before he got saved, and that pride came over in his Christian experience. And now he had even more to be proud of because God had raised him up to the highest level in Christianity. He had gotten more revelation than any of the other apostles. He was going to write more books of the Bible than any of the other apostles. He would be the only apostle who would get to go to heaven, come back to talk about it. He was going to be uniquely blessed. He was going to have an opportunity of a lifetime. And pride was something he had to battle with. God said, now watch this, I'm going to help you with your struggle. Because what I'm going to do is I'm going to let Satan come in and bring a problem into your life that's going to be too big for you. I'm going to let Satan come in and bring a struggle in your life, a trial that you can't handle. Paul said, because the trial was so great, have mercy one time. Have mercy two times. Deliver me three times. He got an answer, but it wasn't the answer he was asking for. He said, Lord, take me out of the trial. God said, not going to take you out of the trial, but I'll join you in the trial. I'm going to leave the trial in your life, so whenever you're tempted to become proud because of what I'm going to use you for and do with you, this thorn, this prick, this stick, this trial will keep your feet on level ground. God sent a messenger of Satan to buffet him. God wanted Satan operating in Paul's life. God wanted to use Satan to keep him humble. So while Satan was there messing with Paul, thinking he was making life miserable, God was messing with Satan, using Satan to make Paul's life miserable so he could stay humble because of the great blessing that God was bringing in his life. If Paul would have looked at the devil, he would have said, the devil is messing with me. But since Paul heard from God, my grace is sufficient, he can now look at the devil and say, mess with me, because God's going to use your messing with me to make me humble so he can use me more. God didn't want him delivered. He wanted Satan to mess with him so that God could get glory out of his humility because of the way God was going to use it. So keep your eye on God if you want to beat the devil. Don't put your eye on the devil. He's not going to help you beat him. You need somebody who can control him. So he was strategically defeated. Secondly, he was prophetically defeated. Turn back to Genesis 3:15. And I will put enmity between you and the woman, and between your seed and her seed. He shall bruise you on the head, and you shall bruise him on the heel. Okay? The serpent would be crushed, that is Satan, would be crushed by a human being. So there would be a struggle of suffering involved in this process. Eve had a baby boy. His name was Cain. All right? She had another baby boy. His name was Abel. Abel followed God. Now follow this. God told Satan, the woman will have a baby, and the baby that the woman has will crush you. So when Satan sees Abel bringing God offering that God accepts, he's got to do something to get rid of his seed, because the devil thinks that Abel is the seed that's been promised, because God didn't say the seed was going to come generations from now. He said the woman is going to have a baby. So what does Satan do? Now watch this. He gets Cain to kill Abel. Okay? First murder in history. Why? Why does he want Cain to kill Abel? Because he wants to destroy the seed. He wants to kill a seed because he heard God say that a seed was going to crush you. So he gets the bad seed, Cain, to kill the good seed, Abel, in order to get rid of the seed. But what he didn't count on is chapter 4. Abraham, and in verse 25, and Adam had relations with his wife again. And she gave birth to another son whose name was Seth. For she said, God has appointed me another offspring. Now get this, in place of Abel, for Cain killed him. Then you say, well, why has that got to do with the whole battle of the angelic conflict? Verse 26, and to Seth, to him also a son was born, and he called his name Enosh. Now get this, then men began to call upon the name of the Lord. God always has somebody else, something else, or some other plan to make sure that what he plans will always come true. Came about when men began to multiply on the face of the land and daughters were born to them, that the sons of God saw that the daughters of men were beautiful, they took wives for themselves, whomever they chose. And the Lord said, my spirit shall not always strive with man forever, because he is flesh. And the Nephilim were on the earth, verse 4, in those days. Verse 5, then the Lord saw that the wickedness of men was great, and that every intent and thought of his heart were only evil continuously. But God knew something. Verse 8, but Noah found favor in the eyes of the Lord. There's a lesson there. Even when the devil looks like he's got the whole thing, there's always a Seth, there's always a Noah. So let no temptation that you think is overtaking you be in control of you, because there's always a way of escape. God keeps him a Noah.
1: When Dr. Evans returns in a moment, he'll talk about the devil's final defeat. 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I'll repeat that contact information after the second part of today's lesson and this.
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0: So Satan was defeated strategically, he was defeated prophetically, and then came the whopper. He was defeated spiritually. St. John 12, verse 31. Now judgment is upon the world. Now the ruler of this world will be cast out. And I, if I be lifted up from the earth, will draw all men unto myself. Here it is, folks. The cross. The cross. That was the ultimate curveball. Let me tell you in summary fashion what the cross did. When Jesus Christ came on earth, he played with the devil. He let him know, I am your worst nightmare. Because he'd walk in the demons and say, come out of him. And the demons would ask permission to go into pigs and stuff. Or say, our time has not yet come. He was messing with him. He was letting him know by rolling up his sleeves when he was walking on earth, here's one man you can't mess with. And then he died. Listen to me. What the death of Christ did, number one, according to John 12, 31 and John 16, 11, was judge Satan. Satan was judged by the cross. Now, why? Because what God did on the cross was remove the curse of sin. See, Satan banks on a fact that he knows about God because he had experienced it himself. When you sin, You are under God's curse. Nowhere to run from that. You don't have to like it. The reason men will spend eternity in hell is because when you sin, you're under a curse. You're under a curse. But what Jesus did on the cross was remove the curse. Now get this. He not only removed the curse, Galatians 3:13, the curse of the law. That's why the Ten Commandments are so important, because the Ten Commandments is your curse. You ought to praise him today because he lifted the curse. You're no longer under a curse. One of the ways that Satan holds people hostage is through the fear of death. You say, but isn't it normal to fear death? Isn't it natural to fear death? Well, it is if you don't understand the cross. Let me, as simply as I can, tell you why you don't, if you know Jesus, have to be afraid to die anymore. The reason why you don't have to be afraid of death is that once you know Jesus, you're never going to experience the thing you are afraid of. It's as simple as that. You're never going to die. Listen, less than a millisecond after you close your eyes in death, you are ushered into the presence of the Lord. You don't even get to feel dead. Death for the believer does not exist. When your eyes close, bing, they open up again in glory. You never have to be afraid to die. That's what the cross did. Now tell me why you can't serve Jesus. Tell me why you can't witness for Jesus. Not when you understand the cross. Satan was rendered powerless. And so if he's got you afraid now, it's because he's got the optical illusion. You see him, not God. Finally, Satan was defeated eternally. Revelation 12. The moment he sinned, remember, he was booted out of heaven. Ezekiel 28, Isaiah 14. So he no longer lived in God's presence. Okay? But when he was booted out of heaven, when he sinned, he still had access to God's presence. He could pay a visit, but he could no longer live there. All right? Now, on the cross, he was defeated judicially because he was now rendered powerless. His weapons were taken away from him. Now, turn to chapter 20. And I saw an angel coming down from heaven, having the key of the abyss, a great chain in his hand. He laid hold of the devil, the serpent of old, who is the devil, the dragon, the serpent of old, who is the devil, Satan, and bound him for 1,000 years. When Satan in the future is cast out, he will be bound for 1,000 years. Why? Because that will be the 1,000 years when Jesus Christ sets up his kingdom on earth. It's called the millennium. It is where Jesus will rule for 1,000 years without any satanic interference. Then at the end of the 1,000 years, verse 7, and when the 1,000 years are completed, Satan will be released from prison and will come out to deceive the nations. This is the final battle, Gog and Magog, where the world, all of those who didn't want Jesus to rule over them, will get a final opportunity to rebel. And Satan will bring out the rebellion that they harbored in their heart during this 1,000 years. And then, verse 10, and the devil who deceived them was thrown into the lake of fire and brimstone, where the beast and the false prophets are also, and they will be tormented night and day forever and ever. When you die, if you don't know Jesus Christ, you go to hell. That's just a holding cell to keep you until the time for final judgment. You say, but it says Satan is going to hell, not people. Keep reading. Verse 11 says, and I saw a great white throne, him who sat on it, from whose presence earth and heaven fled away. No place was found for them. And I saw the dead, the great and small, standing before the throne, and the books were open. And another book was open, which was the book of life. And the dead were judged from the things that were in the books according to their deeds. And the sea gave up its dead. I don't care if you went there, if you drown, you're coming back. And he says, and death and hell gave up their dead and those who were in them, and they were judged, and every one of them according to their deeds. Verse 14, and death and Hades were thrown into the lake of fire. This is the second death, the lake of fire. Now get this. And anyone whose name was not found written in the book of life was thrown into the lake of fire. That is your problem. When you stand before God, if your name is not in the book, you're on your way to judgment. Your problem isn't the devil. Your problem is God. That you have offended a holy God, have spurned his son, Jesus Christ, have sided with the devil. And he says, since that is who you want as your God, since that is who you want to follow, I'm going to give you what I give him. Since that's who you want, you can have him forever and ever and ever and ever, because it is the act of a holy God against him. And if you today don't know Jesus Christ, I jump out of that seat, run down to this altar and say, I repent. I want Jesus Christ in my life. I want to be forgiven for my sins. I want Jesus Christ to come in today, because I don't want to be in this defeated person's life. If you don't know that you know Jesus, run down to the altar and say, I want to be saved by Jesus Christ. I need the cross. Is there anybody here today who needs a cross?
1: Now, there may not be an altar anywhere near where you're sitting right now, but if you feel you need the cross, here's Dr. Evans again to explain what to do.
3: 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In fact, I'm going to say a little prayer and you can repeat it after me. You just have to mean it for yourself. Heavenly Father, I know I'm a sinner and that I can't save myself. I believe Jesus Christ, your Son, died on the cross in my place for my sin, and I now am trusting him alone to forgive me and to give me the gift of eternal life that he promised to give to anyone who came to him for it. Thank you for saving me, and help me from this day forward to live a life pleasing to you. Congratulations. Welcome to the family. God bless you.
1: 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When God calls his people to be givers, he's talking about much more than money. Tomorrow, Dr. Evans begins a practical series called Return on Investment, explaining what it really means to invest in the things that matter most to God. 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
1: A new effort by several state attorneys general is raising an important question. What exactly happens to chemical abortion drugs after they are used? The coalition is urging the Environmental Protection Agency to study whether abortion pill byproducts and related medical waste should be evaluated under existing water safety standards. With potentially hundreds of thousands of chemical abortions each year, many are wondering whether our drinking water is being chemically contaminated. We know that abortion kills innocent children and can terribly harm mothers. If it's also poisoning our drinking water, Americans deserve to know. But the abortion industry is desperate to silence those who are asking good faith questions about our water.
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2: Back to Genesis with Dr. John Morris, scientist with the Institute for Creation Research. Dr. Morris, over the years, we've read a lot from science about amber. Has DNA ever been recovered from it?
3: Chris, there are fragments of DNA found in amber, but it's well known that DNA decomposes in such a short period of time that even in thousands of years, you'd not expect to find much DNA left. But now an even more remarkable thing has been found that has thrown evolution into a tizzy. Entombed within the bodies of insects fossilized in amber are ancient bacteria which scientists have been able to revive. They've actually come back to life. Over 3,500 types of microorganisms have been rejuvenated. Chris, how can this be? This amber is thought to be millions and millions of years old, but how could things still be alive after all that time? Chris, I think it's the evolutionary story and the story of millions of years which is wrong. The Back to Genesis view makes a whole lot more sense.
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4: I'm Ruth Kramer with Mission Network News. Lebanese Christians balance hope with skepticism as Beirut officials meet their Israeli counterparts in the United States for a fifth round of peace talks. Heart for Lebanon's Camille Melki says that so far, talks have done little to stop the fighting on the ground. Meanwhile, the suffering continues. Over a million people have been displaced since fighting began in March. Heart for Lebanon is meeting needs in the name of Jesus. Find your place in the story at missionnews.org. And revival grows in Armenia as the country moves beyond its communist past. Pastor Artur Sargsyan of A3 says, people are increasingly hungry for prayer, biblical teaching, and Christian community. Many gather daily to pray, and his church is seeing new people come to faith in Christ. As revival grows, so does the need to equip church leaders. A3 trains Armenian pastors emphasizing biblical character. Pray that church leaders will have wisdom and understanding. Mission Network News, a service of One Way Ministries. I'm Ruth Kramer.
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7: Today shows a high of 91 degrees with a low of 74 degrees, partly cloudy.
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9: 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I'm your host, Dr. David Orges. I'm here with Dr. Mark Crosby. He is a pastor, educator, mental health professional, and the resident expert here on The Family Answer Man. Now, today we're going to be talking about when you think your marriage is dying, and we're going to be looking at that, of course, from a biblical worldview. But we do want to take a moment to thank the incredible people who make this show possible. Winter's Air, who's proudly serving the Denham Springs and surrounding communities. And, of course, Day's Smokehouse and Specialty Meats, that's located at 35770 LA Highway 16, just north of Denham Springs. Thank you for underwriting the show and for your commitment to our community. Now, remember, the show is not a therapy session. We can't give personalized counseling advice. But what we do want to do is provide back biblical insights and practical wisdom to help you build a stronger, a healthier, and a happier family. And just want to let you guys know that we are going to have at Live Oak Church a marriage conference coming up at the end of August, on August 28th and 29th, Together for Good Marriage Conference. If you would like more information about that, you can find it at liveoak.church. And if you have questions that you want to email in, you can email us directly at familyanswerman@liveoak.church. Dr. Mark, good to be here with you today.
10: Yes.
9: We have a very interesting topic, yeah, and a topic that, whether people have dealt with this before, mm-hmm, on a personal level, I think this is a topic that probably everybody has some familiarity with.
10: Yeah.
9: Feeling like your marriage is kind of dying or withering on the vine.
10: Yeah.
9: Is that something? I know you are real careful to use the words sometimes, that this is common but not normal.
10: Yeah.
9: But is this common for every relationship to go through struggles like this?
10: I think the vast majority of the people who are listening can at some point or season in their life look back at a time where they're going, I think my marriage is dying. And that could be during a transitional period of maybe between children, mm, or there's a situation or circumstance that no one saw coming, and all of a sudden it kind of hit the family. For some people, maybe a loss of job, or it could be a health issue, or it could be basically a mental or emotional concern where a wife or a husband goes into a very deep depression. You know, things that you had hoped were going to happen never happened. You have this picture in your mind, this picture book, if you will, photo album of sorts in your mind. And if things are not coming into play as you thought they might, if those photos in your mind are not being fulfilled, hey, I thought by now we'd have the nice house with the white picket fence, you know, and the kids playing in the backyard, and, you know, a couple of dogs running in the front, and you know, everybody coming to see us, you know, for Sunday dinner, and it's not happening. Mm-hmm. A lot of people get very concerned, very depressed, when their hopes and dreams do not line up their reality. And so for some people, you know, they go into this sense of depression, this sense of heartache, or maybe something is said that is very hurtful. Something is discovered that is very painful about your spouse or about yourself or whatever it may be. And then these grudges, if you will, never go away. This disappointment is never healed. And so lots of things or factors can kind of come in into your heart and life and into your marriage. And you feel like, oh my goodness, it's starting to die. Mm. You know, the life, the excitement, the joy, the purpose, the passion is not just slowly fading. It is quickly fading.
9: Yeah.
10: And whenever that happens, people say, it feels like my marriage is dying. Now, again, a lot of people, hopefully, are able to, or a lot of couples, I should say, bounce back from that. They're able to recognize it, able to recover from it, mm-hmm, maybe get the help they need. For some, it may be just a very short season, but in that season, it feels like their marriage is dying. So again, I think most people can relate to that on some level. And if I had to throw out a percentage, you know, unscientifically speaking, I would say about 80% of all couples, you know, that many, experience that on some level. And so again, yeah, so they're about 20%. I would say that, say, you know what, we were able to manage through it, never had some tough times, but never felt like it was dying. Okay, that's fair. Mm-hmm. But most couples, you know, I think will struggle. And of course, we know in today's world, 50% of all married couples eventually divorce. So there is something to be said in that number.
11: Well, hopefully this episode of The Family Answer Man will help you guys, as people hear this and listen to this, and we explore the topic. Hopefully this will help people beat those statistics, because sure, of course that is our goal, is that people that are listening to the show are growing in their marriages, and that marriages are growing, thriving, and stronger, healthier, happier families, right?
10: Right, so, exactly.
11: If you guys have a question, again, and y'all want to have us answer those questions, we would love to. FamilyAnswerMan@liveoak.church is our email address. Get you directly into our inbox, FamilyAnswerMan@liveoak.church. Go ahead and send those questions in. And our question for today says, my husband and I have been married for about 15 years, but it feels as if our marriage is dying. We have very little in common, no sense of what we want from each other, and no passion for each other. I cringe every time he drives into the driveway, and we are in our own worlds at night, and I just feel numb inside. This can't be normal. Is there any advice?
10: Yeah. So again, as we said before, this is not that uncommon. And there's an argument, or debate of some sort, I should say, or discussion, maybe is a better word, recently, about whether or not marriage requires work. And some would say, no, a good marriage doesn't require work. And others would say, no, every marriage requires work. And so there was some discussion, debate back and forth. And I think, you know, and my daughter and I, who's also a therapist, she's a former attorney who's now a therapist, she and I were talking about this very topic, and she said something I thought was very profound, as she often does, and that is, she said, you know, it's like, you know, getting a brand new car. You get a brand new car, and for the first few days or weeks or months of having that brand new car, there's the new car smell, you know, it drives well, you know, it looks good, it's shiny and all this, you know, it feels good to drive it. But she says, after 3,000 or 4,000 or 5,000 miles, you got to get an oil change. Mm-hmm. Got to get the tires rotated. You know, might need to take it to the car wash. You know, you know, put the vacuum cleaner, you know, inside. You know, in other words, you have to do things to maintain it.
11: Yeah.
10: And these things that maintain it are a natural part of keeping it where you want it, and keeping it, you know, in the condition that it needs to be kept in. And so it is with marriage. You know, everybody's excited the first few days, weeks, months, first year or two even of marriage. You know, everything's exciting. Everything's new for most couples. Everything is meaningful. But yet and still, after about year two or three or four or whatever, and maybe even sooner, you begin to realize your marriage needs some maintenance. Yeah. It needs some care. It needs some attention. And so what I would say to every couple is that marriage does require, if you want to call it work if you want, but it does require some time. You cannot put your marriage on automatic pilot. And so many couples do that. You know, that now that we're married, I'm going to go to work and you're going to go to work, or I'm going to go to work, you're going to stay home or whatever. And we're just going to kind of go do our thing, and, you know, we'll catch up in the evening. Well, the reality is that if you're not intentional with your time, if you're not intentional with giving each other attention, if all of a sudden, you know, the ball game is on, or all of a sudden, you know, you want to watch this, you know, particular program, and you don't care if your spouse is there or not, that's a problem. And so your marriage requires some time, requires attention, requires you investing in your spouse. What is it that they love to do? What is it that you want to do, and include them and invite them to be a part of, which is hopefully most everything. So marriage requires that time, that attention, that investment, requires that passion. You know, for a lot of couples, you know, hey, the newness has worn off after a few weeks or months or a couple of years of marriage. But how do you maintain the passion? How do you maintain the fun? How do you maintain the compassion? Because what happens is that you're going to have a bad day at work. You're going to have a bad day, you know, maybe with your family of origin. You're going to have a bad day with maybe the kids. You're going to have a bad day maybe with, you know, your friends or whatever may be going on. And you want someone, you know, to say, I need some help. I need to vent. I need someone to talk to. I need you to listen. I need you to hear me out. And so I need someone to say, it's going to be okay. I need somebody to put their arm around me. And so the spouse is called to do those things, to bring the time, to bring the attention, to bring the investment, to bring the passion, to create the fun, and to maintain the compassion.
11: That's really good.
10: Yeah, so that's important. Also, I'll argue this, that you learn quickly the power and the importance in a healthy marriage of forgiveness and apologies.
11: Forgiveness and apologies. That's a tough...
10: Confession and grace. Yeah, I mean, if you were raised to believe that you're always right, if you're raised to believe that you never have to say I'm sorry, you're going to have a problem in marriage.
11: Yeah,
10: because you know, owning your part, owning your stubbornness, owning your idiosyncrasies, owning your shortcomings, owning your sin, owning you know, your faults and flaws is powerful.
11: Yeah.
10: And not everybody wants to do that.
11: It's uncomfortable, but it's powerful.
10: Yeah, it's very uncomfortable, but you have to realize, you know what? This person knows me.
11: Mm-hmm.
10: You know, I mean, everybody out there, they may see you with your work face on. They may see you in the pulpit, you know, looking great, you know, and pontificating great spiritual truths. But when you come home, your spouse knows you, okay? They know the shortcomings. They know the faults. They know the flaws. You know, they know where, you know, you're struggling. As we said last, you know, our last episode, you know, pastors are great about knowing but not doing sometimes, you know? And so we get caught up in that. But your spouse, they know you. And so you need to be able to apologize, to forgive, to confess, and also to give grace back and forth. Also, as you said before, your spouse wants to be pursued. And so whenever I see two people who are saying, we really do want to please each other, and we want to figure out what that looks like and what that, you know, what that feels like and what that means to each other, when that is a part of the marital relationship, then there's going to be some amazing grace and health and joy in that relationship. But when you're not wanting to do that, or if that's not a variable in your life, if that's not an area of your life that you're focusing on, concentrating on, that is, how can I please my spouse? If that's not a part of your biosphere, if you will, then your marriage is going to miss out. You know, and so the crazy thing is that when you got married, when most people got married, when most couples got married, there was that underlying sense of, I know she wants to please me. I know he wants to please me.
11: Yeah.
10: And that is what brought you together, and that's what created this amazing, you know, union. But after marriage, for some reason, we dropped that ball. We dropped the ball of, my goal is to please her, my goal is to please him, whatever that may look like. And so whenever that happens, that is when the marriage, using this woman's particular verbiage, that's when the marriage starts feeling like it's dying. Because the life that you once gave it is no longer coming into it. And so that's very understandable. So whenever a relationship, but primarily a marriage, says it's dying, there's several components that are occurring that you've already kind of alluded to.
11: Okay.
10: Number one, there is some resentment that is very prevalent. In other words, marriages start dying when you stop forgiving, when you hold that grudge, when you never let it go, when that insult or that feeling of disconnect or that embarrassing moment or when they said something, you know, that was very hurtful or embarrassing or whatever, when that is never dealt with, when you forgot that anniversary, when you didn't, you know, give them what they were hoping for and it really hurt their feelings, whatever it may be, but they hold on to that, hold on to that grudge, then what begins to happen is that begins to take the life out of the marriage. I had a situation years and years and years and years ago where a couple had been, you know, dating for a while. She became with child, if you will. They then got married. And then after that, he was sent off to war. And she held that against him, being at home with child, alone, while he was serving in the military. She held that grudge against him for the next 40 years.
12: Wow.
10: And she never let it go. And it was seen. It was seen by others throughout the relationship, how they talked with each other, how they responded to one another, how they interacted with each other. It was seen that something had come between them. There was a grudge that had not ever been dealt with.
11: Yeah, the hard part about that is it's not only when that resentment's there, it's not just the person that the resentment is directed toward that is affected. It's the person that's holding the resentment.
10: Right, exactly. So again, so as long as you hold on to that grudge,

0: who are, you know, Bible believing people, which is the vast majority of you, I will argue that's one of the reasons why the Song of Solomon is in your Bible.
1: Yeah.
0: That maybe you haven't read in a long time.
1: You should open it up. It's in the middle.
0: It's right there in the middle. Yeah. You know, God believes in it so much. He dedicated an entire book of the Bible to it.
1: Yeah.
0: But maybe one in 2,000 pastors ever preached from it.
1: Right.
0: But anyway, but it's there. So passion and intimacy is a part of who we are. It's how we're wired. And what happens is this. I meet couples who say things like, we have become more like siblings.
1: Mm.
0: Now, I will argue that is worse than becoming more like roommates. Whenever a couple says, we become more like siblings, because at least with roommates, there's areas of life, there's hobbies, there's interests that you can share or whatever, but your sibling, you know, if you ever had a brother or sister, you know, it's kind of like, that's my brother, that's my sister, you know, we fight, we fuss, you know, we have to share, you know, the same refrigerator. we talk a little bit about, you know, other things, but, you know, that's my sister, that's my brother. Ew, you know, kind of thing. So whenever I hear a couple say we become more like siblings than roommates, that's a really huge red flag.
1: Yeah.
0: But that's what happens when passion and intimacy begin to leave. Fourthly, if you're keeping count, very similar to the first one, hurts and conflicts never get resolved. In other words, we said before, the brain never forgets the pain.
1: Mm.
0: The brain never forgets the pain. And what happens is that if you cause enough pain in the life of your spouse, your brain will then begin to see you as a source of a person's pain.
1: Mm.
0: And that's extremely unfortunate. Next, a couple will stop trying to figure out what can be done. When you stop trying to figure out what can I do to make her life better, what can I do to make his life better, when you stop trying to figure out what am I doing wrong or what am I doing that seems to always upset them, what am I doing that I need to, or what am I not doing? What do they keep asking me to do that I still push back on or whatever it may be? When a couple stops trying to figure out what can be done, you know, okay, if helping her, you know, give the kids a bath is what will make things better, okay, I'll give the kids a bath. Okay. Or if helping her, you know, clean off the kitchen table after the meals would be a lot. If keeping the sink, the dishes out of the sink is good. Okay. I can do that. But when you stop trying to figure out what can be done, then that's taking the life out of the marriage.
1: Okay.
0: When you let other people or other things get between you, you know, when all of a sudden, you know, your addiction, your habit, your hobby, when all of a sudden, you know, a friend, when all of a sudden a coworker, when all of a sudden, you know, someone else of the opposite sex is now taking your time and attention, that is when the life starts coming out of the marriage. So if you're just tuning in, we're talking about things that, again, want to causes the marriage to die. Symptoms and signs and things that occur. So we're on number six right now, letting other people or other things get between you and your spouse.
1: Mm.
0: Number seven, if you're keeping count, when you stop being honest with one another, when you stop being honest with just basic things, you know, how is your day? Or are you doing all right? And you're not, but you say, yeah, I'm fine.
1: Mm.
0: When you're not open with what's going on in your heart and life, you know, when somebody says, what's wrong? And you say nothing. When you're not honest with your feelings, you're not honest with where you are. Did you have a good day? And it was a terrible day. You say, yeah, it was all right.
1: It was fine.
0: Yeah, it was fine. So honesty, even these little things that we all do from time to time, okay? But honesty is crucial. Honesty is important, even in these little areas of life.
1: Not necessarily just lying to them, which obviously that would be bad, but it's you're closed off and you're hiding who you are.
0: Yeah.
1: And you're really closing off emotional connection, which makes sense that would then drain the source of life coming.
0: Yeah, I mean, just little things. Hey, did you talk to anybody today? Talk to the kids today, whatever? No, I don't remember. Well, yeah, you do. You know, or whatever it may be, but when that honesty, when that basic little simple question answer, when honesty is not there, that's a sign that the marriage is dying, that life is coming out of the marriage. So because here's the thing, you want to be honest with your spouse. At least you need to be. You should be.
1: Yeah.
0: Even in little things. You know, what's bothering you? Nothing. Well, yes, everybody knows something's bothering you. The dog knows something's bothering you. You know, so. But what happens is this, when we're not honest, what we're saying is, I don't trust you. Ooh.

0: I don't trust you with my feelings. I don't trust you with my emotions. I don't trust you with my past. I don't trust you with my present. I don't trust you with my future. I don't trust you with comforting me. I don't trust you.
1: Oof.
0: And so what happens is whenever we don't trust someone, we are dishonest with them.
1: Wow. So in that case, that means that it would be better for you to say, hey, I had a rough time today and I don't want to talk about it right now, than just saying, no, I'm fine.
0: Yeah. Yeah. I think it's safe to say, look, I had a rough day. I'm really not in a good space right now. Can you give me 30 minutes? Yeah. You know, and then take a walk, take a shower, you know, take a nap, whatever, you know, just kind of get your head in a better spot and then say, hey, here's what happened. You know, the boss said this and I said that and I thought it was tomorrow, but he said it was today and here we are and I didn't get it turned in. And he said one more time and you're out of here. And I just, you know, really fear for my job and, you know, everybody else got the bonus, but me, I mean, whatever it may be,
1: yeah.
0: but you're, at least you're honest. Because what happens is for most wives, they want to know, they want to know the details.
1: Yeah.
0: They want to know where you are. They want to know the heart of the matter. They want to know the feelings. They want to know the emotions of the matter because that's the world they live in.
1: Yeah.
0: Next, you're keeping count what causes the life to come out of a marriage. Again, when your heart, and we said this already to some degree, but when your heart or treasure goes to something or someone else, when you're spending money on things and people and scenarios and not your spouse. And what happens is your heart or your treasure is now, again, belonging to something or someone else other than your spouse. That takes the life out of your marriage. We said this one before in many other episodes, when criticism and contempt are realities, when all your spouse gets from you is criticism, when all your spouse feels from you is disrespect. And then number 10, what takes the life out of your marriage? When there's no spiritual or biblical connection. When there's no spiritual or biblical connection. That always is a reality and always a factor because, again, for those of you who are listening who believe in Jesus and who believe in the Word and who go to church and who have a heart for God, we know this much, that marriage is a spiritual connection.
1: Yep.
0: It is a spiritual connection. And if that spiritual connection is missing or if it's lacking or if it's weak, it will take the life out of your marriage.
1: Well, yeah, Jesus says he is the vine, we are the branches. If we stay, if we abide in him, we stay connected to him, that we will have life.
0: Right, right.
1: It only makes sense that if you have two elements of the physical in a relationship, a husband and a wife, they're one flesh, that there has to be life flowing into each of them and into them together as a couple for the marriage to then continue to have life.
0: Yeah, I love that verse. I'm the vine, you're the branch, and apart from me, you can do nothing.
1: Mm.
0: And that is so true, even especially in marriage. So here's the question that I'm sure she's asking. If you're just tuning in, talking about a couple who says, my marriage is dying and we're struggling and I feel like my marriage is dying or the life is coming out of my marriage, however how you want to word it. And so the million-dollar question is there any hope for restoration?
1: Right, yeah.
0: So here's what I would say to a couple who feels like my marriage is dying. So if you're wanting to tune off or tune out, tune back in because you want to hear this. Number one, be willing to change.
1: Hmm.
0: You've got to be willing to change. Not if they do, not they're supposed to, but if you want your marriage to have some life back in it, you can't control the other person, but you can control you. Be willing to change in order to bring them back into your life.
1: As a marriage and family therapist, is that something that you see played out in a real practical way that when somebody says, hey, I feel like our marriage is struggling and I want you to help, that there's less of a positive reception to that versus somebody that acknowledges in their own heart that there's an issue and they start to try to breathe life into the marriage?
0: Yeah, I mean, the problem with most couples, what keeps the life out of their marriage is what I would call competition of grievances.
1: Mm.
0: Okay, competitive grievances.
1: Yeah.
0: All right. Well, here's my problem. Well, here's my problem. Well, you do this. Well, you do that. How about you? How about you? You never do. You never. And so there's these competitive grievances. And so so what I love to use, and I love this illustration, and this is not my corner on the market. This is not something I came up with. Lots of therapists use this. So if you're going, I heard this somewhere before, good chance you did, because a lot of therapists use this illustration. But it's what I call create a customer service mindset. In other words, you say to your spouse, you know, very much like they used to do back in the olden days, okay, when you walked into a store and you had a broken toaster. and you walk to the counter and you say, hey, look, my toaster's broken. How can you help me? And if the person behind the counter goes, hey, look, we'll be glad to help you. Let's take a look at it. Let's see what we can do. We may not be able to get it to where it was when it's brand new, but we can at least get it working for you. And let's see what's coming along here. As opposed to if you go to the same store, say, hey, my toaster's broken, and the guy behind the counter goes, well, my microwave's broken. So, you know, too bad for you. You know, at least, you know, yours is just a toaster. Mine's a microwave that's broken. Mm-hmm. Well, you're going, wait. I'm confused because are you supposed to be help? So my point is that if a spouse says, look, I will be the customer service rep. Tell me what's going on. Tell me what I can do to make life better. Mm-hmm. Then now you've got something. In order to do that, here's some factors real quickly. Number one, be willing to listen. Be willing to listen. Everybody wants to be heard. No rebuttal, but learn how to say to your spouse, this is what I hear you say. Don't get defensive. Mm-hmm. Don't compete as to, you know, who has it worse. I do, you do, you know. Well, my microwave's broken. Well, just listen and respond. This is what I hear you saying. You don't get defensive and you don't compete. Number three, ask for options of what you can say or do. In other words, if they say, here's my problem, here's my concern, ask them, okay, what can I say and what could I say or what could I do that would make things better?
1: Which is really an insightful question. It's not putting all the responsibility on them, but what it is doing is it's helping you know exactly what they need instead of you trying to just guess and figure it out.
0: Exactly. Next, be as compliant and as accommodating as possible. If they say, look, I just need you to take out the trash, you know, every Monday night and every Thursday night, try to be as accommodating and as compliant as possible. And that's a very silly illustration, but most people who heard that know exactly what I'm saying. Note this well. If you leave with an insult, you're going to get an insult.
1: Mm.
0: You know, well, other people, other women have husbands that do this and do that. Well, if you're going to start out that way, if you start with an insult, you're going to get an insult.
1: Mm.
0: Declare what you're able to do and then do it. And say, look, you know, I'm able to do this. I think I can do it. And I'm going to start doing it. I don't have to do this here. I can do this somewhere else. I can, whatever that may be, declare what you can do and then start doing it. Acknowledge the problem and then acknowledge the progress. Say, look, I see the problem. I see that what I've said, what I've done could be a problem. I see that now. And I acknowledge that problem. And also, I also want us to acknowledge the progress, because when I start doing this, when I stop doing that, whatever that may be, we should be able to see progress in this particular area. So if you're making the complaint, real quickly, so if you're just tuning in, we've got about a minute left of our program. If you're making a complaint to your spouse and you feel like the marriage is starting to slowly slip away, start with positives, with, hey, I know we love each other. We can get through this together. And don't use the word but, and then say, and I know we can make this happen.
1: Yeah.
0: Remember that men are performance-based. So again, ladies, be careful with criticism, because most men struggle with criticism and they push back.
1: Mm-hmm.
0: Make the complaint more. When you're talking with them, don't make it a complaint. Make it more of a request. Identify what you want. In other words, instruct them clearly. Don't expect them to read your mind, which is something that a lot of women love to do. Remember that healthy relationships risk honesty, and they take risks with keeping love alive. And they may spend a little more, and they try to say yes more than no. So get the help that you need. Go to the therapist. Talk to the pastor. Own your part. Pray often. And at the end of the day, go back to church and worship with one another. Because again, it's the Spirit of God that brings hope and brings healing to all who will call upon His name.
1: Well, there you have it from the Family Ants Man. Hope this episode of the Family Ants Man has encouraged you and inspired you to make changes to lead to a stronger, healthier, and a happier family.
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4: Today shows a high of 91 degrees with a low of 74 degrees, partly cloudy.
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0: This is Greg Sullivan, president of Sound Radio. Back in 2023, when the honor of becoming president was bestowed upon me, the Lord impressed on me two things: relocation and community involvement. 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
3: Today shows a high of 91 degrees with a low of 74 degrees, partly cloudy.
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Back in 2023, when the honor of becoming president was bestowed upon me, the Lord impressed on me two things: relocation and community involvement. 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

0: such a time as now. Be careful with this topic of idolatry. Give it to the Lord this morning. Repent and say, Lord, cleanse me. Cleanse me and that I may be clean. And God will do that. For those here who do not know Jesus, the Bible's pretty clear. It just says, repent and believe. Repent and believe in the gospel. Very simple. That's all you have to do. Repent, acknowledge that I need God, and believe in Jesus. And God says He will set you free. Because that penalty of sin can't just be released by our own good works. It has to be His finished work on the cross that released us.
1: 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Today on Regaining Lost Ground, we hear the third and final part of this chain-breaking message titled, The Subtlety of Idolatry. John Calvin once said, "The human heart is an idol factory. 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And now, from Westside Christian Fellowship in Leona Valley, California, here's Pastor Shane Idleman.
0: I've seen others, godly women, choose the wrong person. Oh, but I'll lead them to the Lord. Well, maybe eventually, but it's going to be a life of hell for a while. And that's actually not biblical. If you've already said I do, you're in it. But if you still have the opportunity, make sure you look to God. Trusting God means relying completely on Him, on His character, on His promises, rather than on your human strength, on your control, or your own understanding. Demonstrating confident dependence upon God regardless of changing circumstances. Why do I mention trust? Because some idolatry is a result of not trusting God. We begin to trust other things, and that becomes the idol in our lives. Let's reverse it. Not trusting in God is relying on our own strength, our own control, and our own understanding. How many have problems with that sometimes? That's why the Bible says, lean not on your own. Because, Lord, this doesn't make sense. I've got to do something. So I'll give you some practical application to think about this morning. Idols can't just be removed. They must be replaced. So you remove since we're on this topic, you get rid of that bad relationship that you know needs to end. You better put God in there. Something has to fill that void. Idols must be replaced with God, the things of God. Killing idols requires action. You do have to fight this battle. Remember Josiah? How many of you remember King Josiah? One of my favorite kings, for sure. He read the Word of God and he got ticked off. Like, man, he tore his clothes. We should study it sometimes. He broke down the sacred pillars of Baal and Ashtaroth, and he burned with fire. He removed them. He replaced them with God's Word and the teaching of Scripture. So the parallels into our life. To kill idol, is there an idol in your life right now? You have to break it down. You have to burn it. You have to remove it, and you have to replace it with something else. Burn it. Trash it. Don't give it to someone else. I remember God, when I first came back to the Lord, I'll never forget this. Remember when CDs were in style? You guys know what CDs are? I found an old cassette tape. I'm going to show my kids and see if they... We should ask, like, you know what this is? Oh, A-Track. You're going way back. Oh, A-Track. Woo, A-Track. I got some memories with that. We were up in the High Sierra Mountains. My mom would grab that big 8-track. She would step that thing in, and John Denver would come on. Mountain mama, take me home, country road. And the country boy one, what was that one? Cakes on the griddle, life ain't nothing but a funny, funny riddle. Oh, thank God I'm a country boy. And then you got to pull it out and put it back in. And then after that was cassette tapes. I don't even know, where am I going with this? Let's see. CDs. Eventually CDs on discs. You guys don't know, young kids don't probably know what those are either. But I had like the collection, you know how you buy those big, thick CD holders that hold 500? And I'm like, man, I'm going to go get some good money for this. You know, open up, there's Iron Maiden, Metallica, Ozzy with the Cross. Right? I Am Iron Man, Black Sabbath, all the, and there's some country ones too. Remember Conway Twitty? Hello, darling. It's me. See, it's programmed. I'm trying to get rid of that stuff. And you guys can, but I'm going to bring all this to sell it. And as I'm going out, God's like, trash can. No. Mm-mm, Lord. And I put it in my truck. I remember I'm driving and finally threw that away. And there's so much peace. But we try to, you know, it's God deals with us differently. And it had to be burned and removed. I know people who literally, they would text me and say, well, make sure it's in your backyard and, you know, it's not. But they would burn their Ouija board or their books on witchcraft and the tarot cards they got. You ever go into Walmart and the stores now, they got little witch and casting spells for little kids? That's demonic. And don't sell it at a garage sale. Don't just burn it. Right? There has to be a strong stance. The stronger the stance, the more it pleases the heart of God, I believe. Because compromise doesn't come in. I remember when I went through my movies too. It was a process. You get rid of some, and they're like, not those ones. Not those. A couple weeks later, you go back, you get rid of those, and you know, not... Got right, you just it's a process of these things because they draw me away from God. They draw you away from God. It's not God honoring. Partial reform only leads to partial victory. The funny thing is that was a sermon title that I was working on, and I'm like, well, just darn it. I gave it to you ahead of time. I don't know when that will be, but partial reform only leads to partial victory. When you partially reform something, the Bible talks about removing it. Because if you negotiate with the devil, he'll win every time. And then I was going to talk about the snare of keeping the high places. This is one of the most interesting things to me in the Old Testament. Dave, Donnie, you guys, I see you probably agree. The king is doing great things. Right, the people are on fire for God. And I'm getting so excited, I'm reading, and then it says, but the high places were not removed. But the high places were not removed. Man, they're doing great things, but the high places were not removed. Now, they're divided, commentaries are divided. To me, it seems like reading them, studying the high places, obviously there are high places up on a hill. It's where sacrifice would take place. My thing is they probably left it for convenience. Like, we don't want to travel all the way to Jerusalem to worship God. Let's meet in the high place. But God has established one place to worship Him. And they would not remove the high places. There could be other reasons as well. The bottom line is they did not remove what God said remove. Be killing sin or sin be killing you. John Owen. Isn't that cool? I won't say why, because I'm not allowed to yet, but I was able to, we took a brief tour of the Master's College, and I could stay in that library area all day. It said the complete works of John Owen's. I had all these books, all these things, and I just remembered the rich words of the Puritans. And I used to read those when I came back to the Lord. John Owen and John Bunyan and some of the older Puritans, right? And they were so serious about sin because they knew. William Gurnell, you won't hear that name very much. It's a big, thick book, The Complete Armor of God. If you buy it in the modern language because it's tough. But then they're just talking about hitting sin full on. And then now you listen to a lot of people say, oh, it's no big deal, man. Just come as you are and stay as you are. We don't want people to repent and talk about the cross and judgment. Oh my goodness, that's tough. Oh. No, be killing sin or sin be killing you. You can't negotiate with this enemy. The Bible is radical. The commandments profound and the principles of the word are priceless. And at the core of idolatry is compromise, which fuels anger. Did you know that idolatry in the life of a Christian, mainly, I don't know, women too, of course, but men, it makes you angry a lot because you're bowing to the idol and you know you shouldn't be. And it makes you angry. And there's often addiction involved, and there's arrogance involved, there's pride involved. And this idolatry sets in when we become comfortable and spiritually lazy. Watch out, folks. If you ever get a hard season, you should thank the Lord for it, because it'll draw you back to your knees. Because comfort and spiritual laziness is the final nail in the coffin of a Christian fading away from God. We have to stay alert. We have to stay vigilant. Look at this from Psalm. But they mingled with the Gentiles. Mingled. You know what mingled is, right? Had a couple drinks. We serve God, you serve Baal, and they mingled though. And they be careful when you mingle. What entertains you, you begin to compromise. If you're not strong enough to bring them up to you, don't go down to them. You've heard me teach on that before. Is it easier for me to pull somebody up to me or for them to pull me down to them? They mingled. And what happened? And they learned their works. They served their idols, which became a snare to them. It was so destructive that even abortion followed. Did you know that? The children of Israel would learn the practices of the Gentiles, of the pagan nations. They begin to serve their gods, and they ended up eventually giving up their children to Molech. Unbelievable. What they would have never done, you've been there maybe before, what you never would have done. And you get to a spot and you say, how did I get here? It's because idolatry. So I'll just give you a few examples of idols that we kind of already talked about, but it's good to reinforce. Money and wealth can become, especially as you're young, you know, you see these guys making $1 million on YouTube a year, or you see influencers on Instagram, or you see women forget that one of the most important jobs in the world is being a mom. I'm not against women working. I think it's up to you. But we need to put things in perspective as well. Even men working too much, putting things before their family. So money and wealth can become idolatry. What about fame and notoriety? These four almost, they took me out when I was younger. Though, as a Christian, even would bow, this was my God. And I would squeeze God in, not very much back then. Maybe when something bad happened. But that was my God, and that took me out. It was a little heavier back then, as you could tell. And for those family fitness centers started in San Diego. We were managing partners up here in Lancaster, opened the Lancaster and Palmdale family fitness centers. And then they merged with 24-hour Nautilus and became 24-hour fitness. And that's where that kind of... And then I worked up. It was my God. Every 7 days a week, more money, six figures in the 90s, my own custom home in Quartz Hill at 26, still over there on M14 in Quartz Hill, drive by sometimes and I remember those days, and that was my God. that drove me away from the Lord. And it took God bringing, taking all of that out of me to bring me back to the Lord. Because the idols will never satisfy. The idols will actually destroy you if given the opportunity. Money, wealth, fame, notoriety, looks, perception, right? Health. I talked about all that before. How that can become an idol. Many of you, how many of you focused on health? You know, you're really into the health. Well, you're not going to be honest. So just. But you know, there's people in here more passionate than I am. And that can become your God, your idolatry. And in putting that before God and realizing that our breath, He holds the palm of our breath in His very hands. It's anything we put for God. That's why I cringe at that show, American Idol. Could you think of a better name? No, I know, I'm not going to get, but American Idol. And what do they do? And then when we run into those people, what do? I saw an interview about, I don't remember this, but there's a documentary out, I guess, on Michael Jackson. And like one of his concerts, girls were like, Dodger Stadium maybe, were like just passing out. They're taking them out. Like, and all these people just going crazy. Or you guys remember Beatles? You ever seen those videos? It's like, oh my gosh! People, they are just men. These singers are just women. They actually don't have that great a voice sometimes. All they do is have the marketing machine behind them. Do you know you can get them in a studio? Some of the best music I have ever heard in my life is AI. Me and my wife still go back and forth. I'll send her a song. She's like, it's AI. I don't want to listen. I'm like, oh, I love this song. Like, do you guys hear that song I played Wednesday? Hymn of His Garment? AI. I mean, if you're taking... Well, I should clarify this so I don't get mean emails. If you got scripture, the person producing it's a scripture, they're using a great voice, and they just put it together. Now, if it's some AI system doing all this, I got it. But it's just what we idolize. American Idol. Idols deceive. Idols deceive. I love Deuteronomy 29:19. They fell into idolatry and they said, I shall have peace even if I follow the dictates of my heart. And God says, yeah, as though the drunkard could be included with the sober. You'll never have peace. You'll never have peace. Here's why it deceives us. There's an illusion of peace. I call it the new car smell. Right, there's man, this, you're worshiping this idol, you meet your celebrity friend, your business is growing, and man, there's a euphoria about that. But it will come at a price. Now, if God opens the door and you're excited about what God is doing and opening the door and pursuing God, maybe God puts you on a stage like American Idol or whatever, and you use that to God's glory. Maybe God, that's different. Because you're there to make a difference. It all has to do with our heart. Where are our passions and our desires? So here's the key I want to leave you with. Repentance breaks the hold of idolatry. Repentance breaks. So what has a hold? Can shopping become an idol? Can, anything you put before God? Repentance will break that hold, but guess what? You also have to remove the idol. You can't, oh Lord, I repent from bowing to the statue in my house, but I'm not going to remove it. And now we don't have statues, we have 50-inch entertainment centers. Worship puts God back on the throne. Prayer fractures the influence of the idol. And the Word of God reestablishes the right direction and the right course for our lives. From Hezekiah to the walls of Jericho coming down, and from David to you and me, worship also breaks that stronghold that the idol has. So idolatry must be crushed. It's not easy. You know why it's not easy to break free? Because it has your heart. Isn't that the challenge? It has your heart. You know it shouldn't have your heart, but it does. It's hard to break that free. So maybe this morning it will begin with repentance and cry out like the psalmist, let the hearts of those rejoice who seek the Lord. Let the hearts of those rejoice who seek the Lord. So guys, I know it's a heavy message, but you can break free of idolatry. And maybe some of you are fine. Maybe some of you are not, you know, you're maintaining well. But I know, if I know Christians, there's many in here who something has got a hold of your heart. And it's challenging your relationship with God. It could be a number of things. You know because you're convicted about it. I've had people come in the prayer room and there's so many examples like, hey, I know you talked about this, but you know, my marijuana use is medicinal. And why are you convicted then? If it's no big deal, why are you coming to me trying to argue, debate something I didn't even know about? Now I know. Well, I just want to see what's that conviction? I have to have a couple of drinks at night to relax, Pastor. Oh, you have to? Do you know what? It jacks up your sleeping. You don't sleep as well as you think. Watching these things, listening to these things. What about the music today? Oh my goodness. I mean, is there a correlation between the music and social media and the epidemic of suicide among young adults? Absolutely. Has social media become an idol? That we look to that more and more and more and more and more, and we become disgruntled. Be careful with this topic of idolatry. Give it to the Lord this morning. Repent and say, Lord, cleanse me. Cleanse me, and that I may be clean. And God will do that. For those here who do not know Jesus, the Bible's pretty clear. It just says, repent and believe. Repent and believe in the gospel. Very simple. That's all you have to do. Repent, acknowledge that I need God, and believe in Jesus. And God says He will set you free. Because that penalty of sin can't just be released by our own good works. It has to be His finished work on the cross that released us.

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2: 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I

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0: He was one of the most recognizable voices in American sports, a celebrity who called professional football games for decades. But behind the fame, Pat Summerall was slowly dying. Alone on a bathroom floor, choking on his own brokenness, Pat finally ran out of places to hide. What he discovered next changed everything. Jesus said, "Come to me, all who are weary and heavy laden, and I will give you rest." Not a sermon, not a finger pointed in shame, just rest. Today on Insight for Living, Chuck Swindoll reminds us that grace doesn't lecture, it stoops, and it rescues.
1: Love that reaches up is adoration. Love that reaches out is affection. Oh, but love that stoops is grace. It isn't complete till you get to the part where he stoops and picks us up and puts us on our feet. It's with that symbol in mind we turn to Philippians chapter 2 and look at these verses that are truly, as one man wrote, the greatest and most moving passage Paul ever wrote about Jesus. Greatest and most moving passage Paul ever wrote about Jesus. Just as a beautiful diamond needs a setting for it to be serve a practical purpose, so verses of Scripture need the context, the setting. Now, this setting is about thinking along the same lines. See verse 1? If therefore there is any encouragement in Christ, any consolation of love, any fellowship of the Spirit, any affection and compassion, make my joy complete. Look closely, by being of the same mind. If you think together, you'll get along together. If you think about the same things the same way together, you'll have a closeness of fellowship. Maintaining the same love, united in spirit, intent on one purpose. In fact, he goes further. And I can feel that long index finger of the apostle pounding against my sternum as he says, do nothing from selfishness or empty conceit, but with humility of mind. We're back to our thinking. With humility of mind, let each of you regard one another as more important than himself. That is Christianity in a nutshell. Those of us who are unselfish and are not driven by empty conceit, who possess a humility of mind, God help us all to go there, who regard one another as more important than ourselves. We don't look out for our own personal interests. We look out for the interests of others. And Paul suddenly thinks, I need an example. I need an illustration. We say as the colloquialism of our time, I need a for instance. For example, and that leads him to the classic illustration of Jesus. Not surprisingly, he shows us Jesus in his condescension from heaven to earth, from the throne room of God to the cross, in the verses that follow. Now, this section is magnificent because it covers three facets of a scene that boggles the mind. In no other scene in Scripture are you able to get into the mind of the crucified one like here. This is the best section. It describes him before he came to earth, verse 6. It describes in his coming as a servant, verse 7, and the early part of verse 8. And then it describes his sacrifice on a cross, end of verse 8. Let's go before his incarnation. Referring to Christ Jesus, who, although he existed in the form of God. Form of God. The Greek term is morphe, M-O-R-P-H-E. We have it in the middle of our word metamorphosis. In its original term, it meant the essential form that doesn't change. Keep that in mind. There's another word that is often translated form, and it's schema, S-C-H-E-M-A. We got our word scheme from it. They're different. Schema represents a form that changes. You say, what? So let me explain it further. We are in form human beings. We are not less or more than, we are human beings. From conception until death, we are human beings. That's our morphe. However, our schema is described in the stages we've been through as human beings. We begin as small as a period at the end of the sentence. Cynthia taught me that when she was pregnant with our children. That little thing inside me is the size of a period in the, at the end of a sentence. So we begin as an embryo, and then we grow to fetus, and then we become a newborn. Our schema is changing. The newborn becomes a little baby. And as we begin to walk and talk and eat and or at least feed ourselves, we become little children. Our schema is changing. Little children grow into young pre-teenagers, and then finally teenagers, and then young adults, and then middle adults, and then ornery adults. You reach a final stage of ornery, where you are growing older. Your schema keeps changing, but your morphe remains human. Back to the verse. Who, although he existed in the unchanging deity, the form of God. Second part of the verse is equally important. He didn't regard equality with God something to clutch, something to cling to, but he released that privileged position. Now, don't think for a moment he stopped being God. That's where the cults will take you away from the truth. He's just a man when he came to this earth, and as a man, he was subject to all the things of humanity, including sin. Wrong. As God, he knew no sin, did no sin, had no sin. Scripture states that. I love that translation in the New American Standard Bible. The verb means to clutch. If you're in a crowd and a thief is running through the group and grabs your purse, ladies, he will or she will clutch the purse and run. It's the word used of a thief or a robber, clutching something. But in this case, it isn't a robber, it's God himself. Jesus, the Son of God. Existing in the unchanging deity of his essence, he did not regard that position in heaven something he would clutch and hold on to and not release. Why? Because he's humble of heart. Because to come to our rescue, he couldn't remain in heaven. So the plan of salvation required his giving up his will and releasing what had been his privileged position. And if you want to think of something remarkable, imagine that. The resplendent glory of the throne room of the Godhead, surrounded by the presence angels and the seraphim who flood the throne of God with their praises, having no need, knowing no pain, experiencing no rejection or mistreatment. He existed in that ideal place as God. But he said to the Father, "Yes, I will go. Unless you go, there will not be a sacrifice. I will be that sacrifice." So he did not regard it something to clutch. And so what did he do? Well, he became a servant. Expressed very clearly at the beginning of verse 7, he emptied himself. All sorts of theories called the kenotic theory, K-E-N-O-T-I-C, kenotic, from the Greek term kenosis, which is the word for emptying, translated here in that way. Of what did he empty himself? J.B. Lightfoot says he divested himself. But of what? Did he stop being God? What did he empty himself of? If you carry a Ryrie Study Bible, you will see in the footnote this sentence, very helpful sentence. It does not mean he surrendered any attributes of deity, but that he took on the limitations of humanity. Wonderful words. Wonderful description. Without releasing any of his deity, he took on all the limitations of humanity. More specifically, he voluntarily set aside the independent use of his divine attributes when he became a man. Undiminished deity, in true humanity, one person called the Incarnation. The Incarnation. God in flesh. For the first time ever and never to be changed, deity became humanity. True humanity. True humanity. No play acting. He wasn't part angels, sprouting wings, didn't have a halo, didn't glow, didn't walk around in a white robe, spotless sandals, going, ooh, ooh, cross hanging around his neck. Didn't know. That's all caricature. Had he walked on this earth today and were doing what he came to do, you wouldn't pick him out as anyone different. Just another human being. In this case, another Jewish adult. Another Jewish baby, grew to be a teenager, grew to be an adult. Most of us are older than he ever became on this earth. Amazing. True man. What does that mean? It means when he cried, his cheeks were wet with tears. It means when he was working in the carpenter shop and cut himself, it means he bled. It means when he slept, he snored. How's that? You hadn't thought of that before, had you? It means when he stumbled with his toe, he fell. It means when his heart was broken, he grieved. It means when he was tired, he went to bed. It means when he was hungry, he ate food. When he was thirsty, he drank liquids. He eliminated them just as we do. He was true humanity. However, he was God. He was the Lamb of God who took away the sins of the world. Look at the picture that Paul paints. No time to develop it all. I wish I could. He emptied himself, taking the form of a bondservant, being made in the likeness of a man, found in appearance as a man. Here's our word again. He humbled himself, becoming obedient to the point of death, even a cross kind of death. Obedient to whom? The Father. Death. Death? Death. Death? Death. Heart stopped beating. But not just any death. The absence of a definite article is significant. Not on the cross, but on a cross. If your version reads the cross, it's a misstatement. It should read a cross. Obedient to death on a cross. When there is an absence of a definite article, the emphasis falls on the quality of the subject. A cross kind of death. All that a cross represented was his to endure. F.F. Bruce puts it in words you will never forget. It is difficult for us, after so many centuries during which the cross has been venerated as a sacred symbol, to realize the unspeakable horror, the disgust that the mention, the very thought of the cross provoked. In polite Roman society, the word cross was an obscenity not to be uttered in conversation. This utterly vile form of punishment was that which Jesus endured, and by enduring it, he turned that shameful instrument of torture into the object of his followers' proudest boast. Paul wrote, "As for me, I will boast only about the cross of our Lord Jesus Christ," Galatians 6:14, an incomprehensible turning upside down of all the accepted values of his day. It was an obscenity. In our day, it's jeweled and finds its way around the necks of women and men. In our day, sometimes the most decorative part of a church is a cross. How incorrect. When we were designing this building, I had very little to do with most of it. That's why it looks so great. I kept my hands out of it. But I had a lot to do with the cross. No special super-duper lighting, no bronze, no glistening glitter. Keep the sandpaper off of the wood. Let's use timber that's rugged, no stain, no finish. Let's hang it so that it's clearly obvious. Not to worship, but to remind us. It's a symbol. And we have done that. It weighs perhaps 450, 500 pounds. The vertical is 14 feet long and the horizontal about 8 feet across. The leather straps in the middle came from an idea I saw in Jerusalem, where, as accurate as I could research it, the cross beam was strapped to the vertical beam. He only carried the cross beam. He couldn't have carried that much weight. The cross beam is about 200 pounds. He dragged that. And when that found its way to the cross, it was strapped onto the vertical, because other victims would be used, so they would unstrap it and have another victim carry the cross beam, and on we could go. May I shock you? It may be even more vivid if we would hang there an electric chair or a syringe used in capital punishment. It is an instrument of horror, so disgusting to his culture and day, you didn't even use the word cross in sophisticated societies. Even death on a cross. It is a dreadful thing. It is a vile thing. Why do I camp on it like this? Because it's on that cross he screamed in agony, "Eloi, Eloi, lama sabachthani? My God, why have you forsaken me?" You don't think of the scream coming from the lips of Jesus unless you understand it was on a cross kind of death he died. And the Savior

0: your family, your children, your grandparents, and back, and forward. No one. No one. Even death on a cross. Charles Wesley put it well, "'Tis mystery all, the immortal dies." Is it any wonder that when he left us a symbol, he left it a series of actions done without words? I've run out of words. I can't go any further. It's as it should be. When you're in the presence of that kind of humility, you are dumbstruck. You sit and stare, and you should. He gave us a piece of bread to use. I received of the Lord that which also he had given to me, writes Paul. The night in which he was betrayed, he took bread, and having given thanks, he broke it. And he said, "Here, take this and eat it in remembrance of me." In the same manner also, he took the cup and looked at the wine in the cup and said, This liquid represents my blood. Drink it in remembrance of me. Fools that came in later days called Christians cannibals, drinking the blood of Jesus. Please. These are symbols. We don't worship the bread. We don't worship the cup. We don't worship the wooden cross. We worship the Savior. And because he has done this for us, two questions have to be answered when we come to the table. First, are we clean? And second, why not? It doesn't matter what church you're a part of. It doesn't matter what your age or gender is. It doesn't matter your roots or the debauched life you may have lived, or rather good life. It doesn't matter. We're all rotten, stinking sinners. That's all we are. We're no better than Pat Summerall hanging over the toilet there in Augusta, Georgia, throwing out his guts. I have no feeling of shame whatsoever. I have feeling of gratitude that he would even have the courage to write it for every one of us addicted to something could read. Are my hands, or is my heart clean? If I know Jesus, if I'm walking with him, yes. If I don't know him, no. This is for the Lord's people. I didn't set up the rules. So if you don't know Christ and you choose not to receive him, don't take the elements. Why would you? But if you know him and you're walking in the light, why would you let them pass? We embrace the bread, the cup. So the real issue is, where are you today in light of the cross? Let's bow our heads together. I'd like you to just sit quietly for a few moments. As some of you trust Christ as your Savior, others of you find cleansing. Thank you, Father, for the cross. Thank you for the one who died for us there, for that sacred head, now wounded, with grief and shame, weighed down. Thank you for the bread, the body of our Savior, given in humility for us. We love you, Father. Thank you for the table. Thank you for our Savior's blood that keeps on cleansing us from all sin, that divine detergent that washes us clean inside and out. We worship you, our Father, and we thank you for the plan that required the blood of the Lamb. Our Father, meet with us in a very special way during this time of silent meditation. May we be lost in the thought of the one who left heaven and died on a cross kind of place. In his matchless name we pray. Amen.
1: The servant who came didn't arrive with fanfare or demand recognition. He emptied himself, took the form of a bondservant, and died the vilest death imaginable, all to rescue broken people like you and me. That's not religion, that's grace. And if you've never surrendered your life to the one who paid it all, today is the day. This is Insight for Living,

0: 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In a moment, I'll tell you about a brand new booklet Chuck's written about the power of the cross. You see, the cross not only represents our salvation in Christ, but when we focus on the cross of Christ, it becomes our compass every single day. Chuck?
1: You might not remember the name Roy Riggles. If not, Roy was a football player, and in the 1929 Rose Bowl, he picked up a fumble and took off running, fast, confident, strutting toward the goal line, absolutely certain he knew where he was going. Guess what? He was headed in the wrong direction. A 70-yard sprint headed the wrong way. Oh, man, can't you just picture it? His own teammate had to chase him down. And when that teammate finally caught up with him, Roy shouted, "I love this. Get away from me. This is my touchdown." He was convinced. But Roy was dead wrong. Well, I've spent a lifetime in ministry, and I can tell you, that story never gets old because it never stops being true. Sincere people, well-meaning people, people who love God and work hard and mean every word of their prayers, running the wrong direction. Why? Because somewhere along the way, they lost sight of the cross. The cross reorients everything. When it's in clear focus, you know which goal line is which. You know what matters and what doesn't. You know how to live. That's what Insight for Living is all about. 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Not to me, not to this program, but to the cross. 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
2: 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Unplanned pregnancy, abortion, politics, the American family, exposing the issues. 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
0: Hi, I'm your co-host Todd Clayton, and welcome to Life Radio. Our guest today is Kirk Cameron, and he was our guest speaker recently at the Celebrate Life banquet here in Baton Rouge. And here's a little bit of what he had to say.
3: And so I went into the church. I met with her and her dad and mom, and we sat in the back row of this church, and I heard this great sermon from the preacher, who stood at a pulpit a lot like this and had a big Bible up there. And I didn't believe in the Bible. I thought the Bible was just this outdated, antiquated book full of rules designed to remove all the fun out of your life. I'd see it in the little side table at the hotel in the drawer, but I could never understand what it meant. And he was telling these stories about how God created the universe, and he's all-powerful, and he's holy, that God is light, and in him there is no darkness at all, no wickedness, no evil, and that he created the universe and filled it with all of the sun and the moon and the stars and the creatures and the fish of the sea and the birds of the air, and then created one that was unique and separate from the rest, who would bear the image of the Creator himself, and he would govern over God's creation under his authority as his image bearer. And this creature, it wasn't what I thought. It wasn't an evolved cockroach. It wasn't pond scum. It wasn't an overarching worm. This was a special creation of God that was designed for the task of governing and subduing the earth for the glory of God. And this was starting to sound like a great pilot for a television series or a great script for a movie. And he talked about how his creation was in fellowship with him in the garden, and then the great deceiver slithers in the form of a serpent who deceives Adam and Eve. And rather than protecting and guarding and cultivating the garden, Adam essentially allows his wife, the most precious thing in the garden, to be deceived, and he joins in with her, rebelling against God, sending the whole human race down the path of death and destruction. And God, in his justice, declares the death sentence upon the human race, but rather than fully executing on that justice, he employs a rescue mission that would involve a descendant of Adam and Eve, who would be known as the last Adam, who would live the life that Adam didn't live, and then willingly lay down his life in sacrificial service to reconcile his creation back to God, reverse the curse, and crush the head of the serpent, precisely what the first Adam should have done in the garden when he starts messing with his wife. And that he would die, and then he would rise from the grave. I mean, this story was getting better and better, says this young atheist sitting in the back of the church. And he ascends into heaven, and he's ruling and reigning as the king of the universe, as the ruler of the kings of the earth. And that every person would have to stand before the God, the judge of the universe, on the day that they die, to give an account of their life. Desperately in need of his forgiveness and reconciliation and restoration, and that would come freely as a gift.
0: And we're going to have to end there for today. We'd like to thank Kirk Cameron for being our guest speaker at the 2022 Celebrate Life Banquet and Gala. It was really encouraging in what he had to say. And if you'd like some more information or would like to help support Caring to Love Ministries, you can reach out and call us toll-free at 1-888-823-1121. 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
4: Today shows a high of 91 degrees with a low of 74 degrees, partly cloudy.
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2: I'm Shauna on Johnny Erickson Tata, sharing hope, here on Sound Radio. We've come to another edition of Dear Johnny, and if you don't mind, we're going to get right to it. So Johnny, here's a tough question from Mary Grace, who asks, Johnny, I'm assuming you've never had children. I'm also assuming that you and Ken made that decision consciously, since quadriplegia does not affect fertility, as far as I'm aware. My husband and I are also having to think through whether or not we'll continue to try to have children after multiple losses, years of infertility, and a recent diagnosis. Johnny, did you grieve not having children? What would your encouragement be for someone who can't have children?
3: Well, Mary Grace, this is a tough question, and my heart goes out to you and your husband, as it's obvious that you would really love to start a family. But to your first question, yes, I grieved over not being able to conceive. I clearly recall one afternoon leaving the office of our infertility specialist. Yes, Ken and I went to a specialist, and I just started sobbing. We had to pull over as I could not stop wailing. Never in all my years of paralysis had I wept like that, like it was deep, deep from inside. So yes, there was grief, but there was also God's word. And I knew I would go crazy if I wallowed in my loss. So if Ken and I were not going to have children, then God must have a better plan. So my husband and I hitched our wagon to Psalm 138, verse 8. The Lord will fulfill his purpose for me. Your steadfast love, O Lord, endures forever. Do not forsake the work of your hands. So, God has a purpose, and he promises he will fulfill it. He will bring it to pass. He will not forsake us. And then there's Proverbs 23 that says, surely there is a future, and your hope will not be cut off. I love that word, surely. Without a doubt, God has something richer. We can be sure of it. And then there's also the verse we all know, Jeremiah 29:11, where God himself tells us, for I know the plans I have for you. They are plans for good and not for harm, to give you hope and a future. And of course, finally, we know that for those who love God, all things, even miscarriages, even infertility, even paralysis, all things work together for good, for those who are called according to his purpose. And that, of course, is Romans 8:28. And Mary Grace, there is one more Bible verse, especially for you. Psalm 34 says, the Lord is close to the brokenhearted, and he saves those who are crushed in spirit. Yes, we women grieve when we discover we cannot have children, but then we must go to God's word and hold fast to the Lord as he leads us into that other future, that better future. Many couples view adoption, including embryo adoption, as a way to create a loving family. Or you could do what Ken and I do. 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Teaching Sunday school, volunteering with youth groups, mentoring young people. And finally, our friends at Desiring God have posted great articles about childlessness and what next. We've provided a link on our radio page at johnnyradio.org.
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0: Thank you for trusting us with your day. We take that very, very seriously here at Sound Radio. 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

love fosters. Love is the reason. Yeah, I mentioned a few minutes ago, I don't know, just dropped in my spirit, kind of want to encourage you today about what's in your bucket. Yeah. You know, every day, life is either filling your bucket or draining it. Some people fill their buckets with gratitude. Others fill it with worry. Raising my hands there. And some fill it with God's word. Others fill their bucket with bad news. The truth is, what spills out of you during difficult times is usually what you've been filling yourself with all along. So, here's the question. What's in your bucket? Proverbs chapter 4, verse 23 says this, "Keep your heart with all diligence, for out of it spring the issues of life."

0: Justified Quartet wrapping up three in a row the way that he founded Greater Vision before then. If These Walls Could Talk, Jason and Ashley Crabb through the fire. Hey, I'm Bobby Richardson. Thank you for locking it in right here and trusting me with your day. Hey, I've got some, I got a chance for you to pick up some tickets to the Ark and Creation Museum. Actually, it's called Bouncer Passes. And reason why they're Bouncer Passes, you can bounce back and forth between the two. There's concerts that go on. There's some wonderful family things that you could be part of. We're going to be, when you hear that Ark horn go off, then all I need for you to do is call me, 855-657-2316. The number, 855-657-2316. That's our contest line right there, 800 number or request, whichever. We want you to lock into those tickets right there. Hey, I've got some good stuff all the way. I've got that opportunity when you hear that horn. Also, I've got Exodus and the Rogers family coming up next.
1: Hello, I'm David Sutton with Triumph for Quartet. Wow, it's a hot summer. Good thing we have some cool Southern gospel hits on the way.
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Powerful song, top 30. Exodus, the King did this for me. Hey, we'll tell you, let's do this. Let's do a double play. A twofer from Exodus. This is their brand new one, hot off the press. I think you're going to like it.

0: hear that Arc horn, make sure you've got this number ready. 855-657-2316. 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

You know, the Bible says that in the last days lawlessness will abound. And I think tension has a lot to do with that. People's emotions are so ready to go off. And you see where people just, it could be anybody, a neighbor, a politician, a pastor that just goes off. And I believe it's the atmosphere of the environment. There's a hate is everywhere. But can I tell you this? The scripture I shared with you just a few minutes ago, Proverbs, take this to heart. Keep your heart with all diligence, and for out of it spring the issues of life. Whatever fills your heart, it could be news, and you get angry. Driving down the road, you're just tested with road rage. I mean, it could be office stuff, work stuff, family stuff, bill stuff, doctor stuff, relationships. And it's like a pressure cooker when you wake up. But whatever fills your heart, eventually, listen, flows into your words, your actions, your attitude, your relationship. Guard what goes in. Keep your heart with all diligence, for out of it spring.

I'm going to talk about Jesus, the brand new one from Adam Graham. I thank you for your response and text and calls about the power thought that I gave you a few minutes ago. Whatever fills your heart eventually flows into your words, actions, your attitude, your relationships. Guard what goes in. Talking about what's in your bucket. Got a little devotion here I want to share with you called The Full Cup. A teacher carried a cup of coffee. Well, it wasn't just coffee in the cup. It was filled to the brim with coffee. And he asked his students, if I bump into someone, why does coffee spill out? They answered, because coffee's in the cup. Exactly. When life bumps into you, what comes out? Anger? Because anger's inside. Fear? Because fear's inside. Faith? Is faith inside? Life reveals what's already there. So here, fill your life to the brim. Don't give any room for that anger, that fear. Fill your life to the brim with scripture, prayer, worship, gratitude. Then when life shakes you,

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Bobby Richardson playing the best music on the planet. Thank you for locking it in right here. And don't forget, going to be playing that boat horn, the Ark horn, here in just a little bit. When you hear the Ark horn, be sure you call me. You can qualify and pick you up some bouncer passes from the Ark and Creation Museum. Bounce back and forth. Have a great time there. Here's the number. You ready? 855-657-2316. When you hear that horn, give me a call. Hey, I've got a music set theme package coming your way right here. Three songs. Talks about faith over fear. Going to kick things off with Gold City with Rise Up. I got the Guardians up next with Come On In and Southbound, Hold On To Hope, all on the way.

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right, guys, it's my favorite episode. It's my favorite segment. It's called, y'all ready for this? It is time for, it's time for Pawpaw jokes. I love these right here. My grands, y'all know the story. My grands love to make Pawpaw laugh. Okay, here you go. What do you call a sleeping bull, Pawpaw? What do you call a sleeping bull? A bulldozer? Okay. And why was the broom happy, Pawpaw? It finally swept someone off their feet. All right, one more.

the weird and wacky news. Yeah, look here. A pet tortoise, a turtle in England, escaped from its owner's yard and was missing for several weeks. Now, the surprising part, it was eventually found nearly a mile away. Well, that proves that even tortoises can go on a road trip if given enough time. Crazy stuff there. So that comes to this question here. What's the longest you've ever searched for something before finding it? I'd like to know that. What's the longest that you've searched for something before finding it? I'd like to hear your answers on that.

from Ringgold, Georgia, Don Stiles. Man, he can write them and sing them right where you want me to be. I love Brother Don and his wife, Kathy. They are such encouragement to me and my wonderful, beautiful wife. And, well, I've got some responses. What's the longest you've ever searched for something before finding it? Well, I've got some answers here. Keys, their wallet, their phone. Yeah, that seems to be the number one reoccurring answer. Glasses. I've searched for mine, and they're right on my head. And TV remote. There are some other answers. Thank you guys for responding, and I like that. I like participation. That's awesome. Hope you have a wonderful day. Here's the number one song of the top 30, Peach Goldman.

here's some family encouragement for you. We all need that, right? Little things that really matter. You know, children often spell love T-I-M-E, not money, even though they like that. That puts a smile over their eyes, right? Not gifts, not vacations, even though those things, you know, are just exciting, but those wear off. The greatest family memories usually come from simple moments, making those memories. They remember playing a game at the table, sharing a meal, going for a walk, laughing together like the Pawpaw jokes, right? So here's the family challenge for you. Tonight, ask, what was the best part of your day? And then, here's what you do. Listen carefully. Thank you so much for locking it in, playing the best music on the planet.

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2: Today shows a high of 91 degrees with a low of 74 degrees, partly cloudy.
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4: 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I'm your host, Dr. David Orges. I'm here with Dr. Mark Crosby. He is a pastor, educator, mental health professional, and the resident expert here on The Family Answer Man. Now, today we're going to be talking about when you think your marriage is dying, and we're going to be looking at that, of course, from a biblical worldview. But we do want to take a moment to thank the incredible people who make this show possible. Winter's Air, who's proudly serving the Denham Springs and surrounding communities. And, of course, Dave's Smokehouse and Specialty Meats, that's located at 35770 LA Highway 16, just north of Denham Springs. Thank you for underwriting the show and for your commitment to our community. Now, remember, the show is not a therapy session. We can't give personalized counseling advice. But what we do want to do is provide back biblical insights and practical wisdom to help you build a stronger, a healthier, and a happier family. And just want to let you guys know that we are going to have at Live Oak Church a marriage conference coming up at the end of August, on August 28th and 29th, Together for Good Marriage Conference. If you would like more information about that, you can find it at liveoak.church. And if you have questions that you want to email in, you can email us directly at familyanswerman@liveoak.church. Dr. Mark, good to be here with you today.
5: Yes.
4: We have a very interesting topic, yeah, and a topic that whether people have dealt with this before, mm-hmm, on a personal level, I think this is a topic that probably everybody has some familiarity with, yeah, feeling like your marriage is kind of dying or withering on the vine.
5: Yeah.
4: Is that something new? You are real careful to use the words sometimes that this is common but not normal.
5: Yeah.
4: But is this common for every relationship to go through struggles like this?
5: I think the vast majority of the people who are listening can at some point or season in their life look back at a time where they're going, I think my marriage is dying. And that could be during a transitional period of maybe between children, mm-hmm, or there's a situation or circumstance that no one saw coming, and all of a sudden it kind of hit the family. For some people, maybe a loss of job, or it could be a health issue, or it, mm-hmm, could be basically a mental or emotional concern where a wife or a husband goes into a very deep depression. You know, things that you had hoped were going to happen never happened. You have this picture in your mind, this picture book, if you will, photo album of sorts in your mind. And if things are not coming into play as you thought they might, if those photos in your mind are not being fulfilled, hey, I thought by now we'd have the nice house with the white picket fence, you know, and the kids playing in the backyard, and, you know, a couple of dogs running in the front, and you know, everybody coming to see us, you know, for Sunday dinner, and it's not happening. Mm-hmm. A lot of people get very concerned, very depressed, when their hopes and dreams do not line up their reality. And so for some people, you know, they go into this sense of depression, this sense of heartache, or maybe something is said that is very hurtful. Something is discovered that is very painful about your spouse or about yourself or whatever it may be. And then these grudges, if you will, never go away. This disappointment is never healed. And so lots of things or factors can kind of come in into your heart and life and into your marriage. And you feel like, oh my goodness, it's starting to die. Mm. You know, the life, the excitement, the joy, the purpose, the passion is not just slowly fading, it is quickly fading.
6: Yeah.
5: And whenever that happens, people say, it feels like my marriage is dying. Now, again, a lot of people, hopefully, are able to, or a lot of couples, I should say, bounce back from that. They're able to recognize it, able to recover from it, mm-hmm. Maybe get the help they need. For some, it may be just a very short season, but in that season, it feels like their marriage is dying. So again, I think most people can relate to that on some level. And if I had to throw out a percentage, you know, unscientifically speaking, I would say about 80% of all couples, you know, that many, experience that on some level. Mm-hmm. And so again, yeah, so they're about 20%. I would say that, say, you know what, we were able to manage through it, never had some tough times, but never felt like it was dying. Okay, that's fair. Mm-hmm. But most couples, you know, I think will struggle. And of course, we know in today's world, 50% of all married couples eventually divorce. So there is something to be said in that number.
6: Well, hopefully this episode of The Family Answer Man will help you guys as people hear this and listen to this. And we explore the topic. Hopefully this will help people beat those statistics, because sure. Of course that is our goal, is that people that are listening to the show are growing in their marriages, and that marriages are growing, thriving, and stronger, healthier, happier families, right?
5: Right, so, exactly.
6: If you guys have a question, again, and y'all want to have us answer those questions, we would love to. FamilyAnswerMan@LiveOak.Church is our email address. Gets you directly into our inbox, FamilyAnswerMan@LiveOak.Church. Go ahead and send those questions in. And our question for today says, my husband and I have been married for about 15 years, but it feels as if our marriage is dying. We have very little in common, no sense of what we want from each other, and no passion for each other. I cringe every time he drives into the driveway, and we are in our own worlds at night, and I just feel numb inside. Mm. This can't be normal. Mm. Is there any advice?
5: Yeah. So again, as we said before, this is not that uncommon. And there's an argument or debate of some sort, I should say, or discussion, maybe is a better word, recently, about whether or not marriage requires work.
6: Mm.
5: And some would say, no, a good marriage doesn't require work. And others would say, no, every marriage requires work. And so there was some discussion, debate back and forth. And I think, you know, and my daughter and I, who's also a therapist, she's a former attorney who's now a therapist, she and I were talking about this very topic, and she said something I thought was very profound, as she often does, and that is, she said, you know, it's like, you know, getting a brand new car. You get a brand new car, and for the first few days or weeks or months of having that brand new car, there's the new car smell, mm-hmm. You know, it drives well, you know, it looks good, it's shiny and all this, you know, it feels good to drive it. But she says, after 3,000 or 4,000 or 5,000 miles, you got to get an oil change. Mm-hmm. Got to get the tires rotated. You know, might need to take it to the car wash. You know, put the vacuum cleaner, you know, inside. You know, in other words, you have to do things to maintain it.
6: Yeah.
5: And these things that maintain it are a natural part of keeping it where you want it, and keeping it, you know, in the condition that it needs to be kept in. And so it is with marriage. You know, everybody's excited the first few days, weeks, months, first year or two even of marriage. You know, everything's exciting, everything's new for most couples, everything is meaningful. But yet and still, after about year two or three or four or whatever, and maybe even sooner, you begin to realize your marriage needs some maintenance. Yeah. It needs some care. It needs some attention. And so what I would say to every couple is that marriage does require, if you want to call it work if you want, but it does require some time. You cannot put your marriage on automatic pilot. And so many couples do that. You know, that now that we're married, I'm going to go to work and you're going to go to work, or I'm going to go to work, you're going to stay home or whatever. And we're just going to kind of go do our thing, and, you know, we'll catch up in the evening. Well, the reality is that if you're not intentional with your time, if you're not intentional with giving each other attention, if all of a sudden, you know, the ball game is on, or all of a sudden, you know, you want to watch this, you know, particular program, and you don't care if your spouse is there or not, that's a problem. And so your marriage requires some time, requires attention, requires you investing in your spouse. What is it that they love to do? What is it that you want to do and include them and invite them to be a part of, which is hopefully most everything. So marriage requires that time, that attention, that investment. It requires that passion. You know, for a lot of couples, you know, hey, the newness has worn off after a few weeks or months or a couple of years of marriage. But how do you maintain the passion? How do you maintain the fun? Mm-hmm. How do you maintain the compassion? Because what happens is that you're going to have a bad day at work. You're going to have a bad day, you know, maybe with your family of origin. You're going to have a bad day with maybe the kids. You're going to have a bad day maybe with, you know, your friends or whatever may be going on. And you want someone, you know, to say, I need some help. I need to vent. I need someone to talk to. I need you to listen. I need you to hear me out. And so I need someone to say, it's going to be okay. I need somebody to put their arm around me. And so the spouse is called to do those things, to bring the time, to bring the attention, to bring the investment, to bring the passion, to create the fun, and to maintain the compassion.
6: That's really good.
5: Yeah, so that's important. Also, I'll argue this, that you learn quickly the power and the importance in a healthy marriage of forgiveness and apologies.
6: Forgiveness and apologies. That's a tough...
5: Confession and grace. Yeah, I mean, if you were raised to believe that you're always right, if you're raised to believe that you never have to say I'm sorry, you're going to have a problem in marriage.
6: Yep.
5: Because, you know, owning your part, owning your stubbornness, owning your idiosyncrasies, owning your shortcomings, owning your sin, owning, you know, your faults and flaws is powerful.
6: Yeah.
5: And not everybody wants to do that.
6: It's uncomfortable, but it's powerful.
5: Yeah, it's very uncomfortable, but you have to realize, you know what? This person knows me.
6: Mm-hmm.
5: You know, I mean, everybody out there, they may see you with your work face on. They may see you in the pulpit, you know, looking great, you know, and pontificating great spiritual truths. But when you come home, your spouse knows you, okay? They know the shortcomings. They know the faults. They know the flaws. You know, they know where, you know, you're struggling. As we said last episode, you know, pastors are great about knowing but not doing sometimes, you know? And so we get caught up in that. But your spouse, they know you. And so you need to be able to apologize, to forgive, to confess, and also to give grace back and forth. Also, as you said before, your spouse wants to be pursued. And so whenever I see two people who are saying, we really do want to please each other, and we want to figure out what that looks like and what that, you know, what that feels like and what that means to each other, when that is a part of the marital relationship, then there's going to be some amazing grace and health and joy in that relationship. But when you're not wanting to do that, or if that's not a variable in your life, that's not an area of your life that you're focusing on, concentrating on, that is, how can I please my spouse? If that's not a part of your biosphere, if you will, then your marriage is going to miss out. You know, and so the crazy thing is that when you got married, when most people got married, when most couples got married, there was that underlying sense of, I know she wants to please me. I know he wants to please me.
6: Yeah.
5: And that is what brought you together. And that's what created this amazing, you know, union. But after marriage, for some reason, we dropped that ball. We dropped the ball of, my goal is to please her. My goal is to please him, whatever that may look like. And so whenever that happens, that is when the marriage, using this woman's particular verbiage, that's when the marriage starts feeling like it's dying. Because the life that you once gave it is no longer coming into it. And so that's very understandable. So whenever a relationship, but primarily a marriage, says it's dying, there are several components that are occurring that you've already kind of alluded to.
6: Okay.
5: Number one, there is some resentment that is very prevalent. In other words, marriages start dying when you stop forgiving, when you hold that grudge, when you never let it go, when that insult or that feeling of disconnect or that embarrassing moment or when they said something, you know, that was very hurtful or embarrassing or whatever, when that is never dealt with, when you forgot that anniversary, when you didn't, you know, give them what they were hoping for and it really hurt their feelings, whatever it may be, but they hold on to that grudge, then what begins to happen is that begins to take the life out of the marriage. I had a situation years and years and years and years ago where a couple had been, you know, dating for a while. She became with child, if you will. They then got married. And then after that, he was sent off to war. And she held that against him, being at home with child, alone, while he was serving in the military. She held that grudge against him for the next 40 years.
7: Wow.
5: And she never let it go. And it was seen. It was seen by others throughout the relationship, how they talked with each other, how they responded to one another, how they interacted with each other. It was seen that something had come between them. There was a grudge that had not ever been dealt with.
6: Yeah, the hard part about that is it's not only when that resentment's there, it's not just the person that the resentment is directed toward
5: right.
6: that is affected. It's right. the person that's holding the resentment.
5: Right, exactly. So as long as you hold on to that grudge, as long as resentment's in your life, then the marriage is going to start losing the life.
6: The life I have.
5: Number two, a lack of generosity. When you stop caring and stop sharing. When you stop caring about what your spouse thinks, when you stop sharing with what you believe is important, when there's a lack of generosity of being generous with who I am, being generous with my time, being generous with my my interests, my hobbies, whatever it may be, when there's a lack of generosity, when you stop caring and including and sharing with your spouse, then the life starts coming out of the marriage. Thirdly, when there's a lack of passion, lack of intimacy, as we said before, as important as forgiveness and grace and apologies are, passion and intimacy are a vital part of the marriage. And for those who are listening, who are, you know, Bible-believing people, which is the vast majority of you, I will argue that's one of the reasons why the Song of Solomon is in your Bible.
6: Yeah.
5: That maybe you haven't read in a long time.
6: You should open it up. It's in the middle.
5: It's right there in the middle. Yeah. You know, God believes in it so much. He dedicated an entire book of the Bible to it.
6: Yeah.
5: But maybe one in 2,000 pastors ever preached from it.
6: Right.
5: But it's there. So passion and intimacy is a part of who we are. It's how we're wired. And what happens is this. I meet couples who say things like, we have become more like siblings.
6: Mm.
5: Now, I will argue that is worse than becoming more like roommates. Whenever a couple says, we become more like siblings, because at least with roommates, there's areas of life, there's hobbies, there's interests that you can share or whatever, but your sibling, you know, if you ever had a brother or sister, you know, it's kind of like, that's my brother, that's my sister. You know, we fight, we fuss, you know, we have to share, you know, the same refrigerator. we talk a little bit about, you know, other things, but, you know, that's my sister, that's my brother. Ew, you know, kind of thing. So whenever I hear a couple say we become more like siblings than roommates, that's a really huge red flag.
6: Yeah.
5: But that's what happens when passion and intimacy begin to leave. Fourthly, if you're keeping count, very similar to the first one, hurts and conflicts never get resolved. In other words, we said before, the brain never forgets the pain.
6: Mm.
5: The brain never forgets the pain. And what happens is that if you cause enough pain in the life of your spouse, your brain will then begin to see you as a source of a person's pain.
6: Mm.
5: And that's extremely unfortunate. Next, a couple will stop trying to figure out what can be done. When you stop trying to figure out what can I do to make her life better, what can I do to make his life better, when you stop trying to figure out what am I doing wrong or what am I doing that seems to always upset them, what am I doing that I need to, or what am I not doing? What do they keep asking me to do that I still push back on or whatever it may be? When a couple stops trying to figure out what can be done, you know, okay, if helping her, you know, give the kids a bath is what will make things better, okay, I'll give the kids a bath. Okay. Or if helping her, you know, clean off the kitchen table after the meals would be a lot. If keeping the sink, the dishes out of the sink is good. Okay. I can do that. But when you stop trying to figure out what can be done, then that's taking the life out of the marriage.
6: Okay.
5: When you let other people or other things get between you, you know, when all of a sudden, you know, your addiction, your habit, your hobby, when all of a sudden, you know, a friend, when all of a sudden a coworker, when all of a sudden, you know, someone else of the opposite sex is now taking your time and attention, That is when the life starts coming out of the marriage. So if you're just tuning in, we're talking about things that, again, want to causes the marriage to die, symptoms and signs and things that occur. So we're on number six right now, letting other people or the things get between you and your spouse. Mm. Number seven, if you're keeping count, when you stop being honest with one another, when you stop being honest with just basic things, you know, how is your day? Or are you doing all right? And you're not, but you say, yeah, I'm fine. Mm. When you're not open with what's going on in your heart and life, you know, when somebody says, what's wrong? And you say nothing. When you're not honest with your feelings, you're not honest with where you are. Did you have a good day? And it was a terrible day. You say, yeah, it was all right.
6: It was fine.
5: Yeah, it was fine. So honesty, even these little things that we all do from time to time, okay? But honesty is crucial. And honesty is important, even in these little areas of life.
6: Not necessarily just lying to them, which obviously that would be bad, but it's you're closed off and you're mm-hmm. hiding who you are.
5: Yeah.
6: And you're really, you're closing off emotional connection, which makes sense that would then drain mm-hmm. the source of life coming.
5: Yeah, I mean, just little things. Hey, did you talk to anybody today? Talk to the kids today, whatever? No, I don't remember. Well, yeah, you do. You know, or whatever it may be, but when that honesty, when that basic little simple question answer, mm-hmm. when honesty is not there, mm-hmm. that's a sign that the marriage is dying, that life is coming out of the marriage. Mm-hmm. So because here's the thing, you want to be honest with your spouse. At least you need to be. You should be.
6: Yeah.
5: Even in little things. You know, what's bothering you? Nothing. Well, yes, everybody knows something's bothering you. The dog knows something's bothering you. You know, But what happens is this, when we're not honest, what we're saying is, I don't trust you.
6: Ooh.
5: I don't trust you with my feelings. I don't trust you with my emotions. I don't trust you with my past. I don't trust you with my present. I don't trust you with my future. I don't trust you with comforting me. I don't trust you.
6: Ooh.
5: And so what happens is, whenever we don't trust someone, we are dishonest with them.
6: Wow. So in that case, that means that it would be better for you to say, hey, I had a rough time today, and I don't want to talk about it right now. Than just saying, no, I'm fine.
5: Yeah. I think it's safe to say, look, I had a rough day. I'm really not in a good space right now. Can you give me 30 minutes? Yeah. You know, and then take a walk, take a shower, you know, take a nap, whatever, you know, just kind of get your head in a better spot and then say, hey, here's what happened. You know, the boss said this and I said that and I thought it was tomorrow, but he said it was today and here we are and I didn't get it turned in. And he said one more time and you're out of here. And I just, you know, really fear for my job. And, you know, everybody else got the bonus, but me, I mean, whatever it may be,
6: yeah.
5: But you're, at least you're honest. Because what happens is, for most wives, they want to know, the details.
6: Yeah.
5: They want to know where you are. They want to know the heart of the matter. They want to know the feelings. They want to know the emotions of the matter, because that's the world they live in.
6: Yeah.
5: Next, we're keeping count. What causes the life to come out of a marriage? Again, when your heart, and we said this already to some degree, but when your heart or treasure goes to something or someone else, mm-hmm. when you're spending money on things and people and scenarios and not your spouse. And what happens is, your heart or your treasure is now, again, belonging to something or someone else other than your spouse. That takes the life out of your marriage. We said this one before, many other episodes, when criticism and contempt mm-hmm. are realities, when all your spouse gets from you is criticism, when all your spouse feels from you is disrespect. And then number 10, what takes the life out of your marriage? When there's no spiritual or biblical connection. That always is a reality and always a factor, because, again, for those of you who are listening who believe in Jesus and who believe in the Word and who go to church and who have a heart for God, we know this much, that marriage is a spiritual connection.
6: Yep.
5: It is a spiritual connection. And if that spiritual connection is missing, or if it's lacking, or if it's weak, it will take the life out of your marriage.
6: Well, yeah, Jesus says He is the vine, we are the branches. If we stay, if we abide in Him, we stay connected to Him, that we will have life.
5: Right, right.
6: It only makes sense that if you have two elements of mm-hmm. the physical in a relationship, a husband and a wife, they're one flesh, that there has to be life flowing into each of them and into them together as a couple for right. the marriage to then
5: right.
6: continue to have life.
5: Yeah, I love that verse. I'm the vine, you're the branch, and apart from me, you can do nothing.
6: Mm.
5: And that is so true, even in especially in marriage. Mm. So here's the question that I'm sure she's asking. If you're just tuning in, talking about a couple who says, my marriage is dying, and we're struggling, and I feel like my marriage is dying, or the life is coming out of my marriage, however how you want to word it. And so the million-dollar question is there any hope for restoration?
6: Right, yeah.
5: So here's what I would say to a couple who feels like my marriage is dying. So if you're wanting to tune off, or tune out, tune back in, because you want to hear this. Number one, be willing to change. You've got to be willing to change. Not if they do, not they're supposed to, but if you want your marriage to have some life back in it, you can't control the other person, but you can control you. Be willing to change in order to bring them back into your life.
6: As a marriage and family therapist, is that something that you see played out in a real practical way that when somebody says, hey, I feel like our marriage is struggling and I want you to help, that there's less of a positive reception to that versus somebody that acknowledges in their own heart that there's an issue and they start to try to breathe life into the marriage?
5: Yeah, I mean, the problem with most couples, what keeps the life out of their marriage is what I would call competition of grievances.
6: Mm.
5: Okay, competitive grievances.
6: Yeah.
5: All right. Well, here's my problem. Well, here's my problem. Well, you do this. Well, you do that. How about you? How about you? You never do. You never. And so there's these competitive grievances. And so so what I love to use, and I love this illustration, and this is not my corner on the market. This is not something I came up with. Lots of therapists use this. So if you're going, I heard this somewhere before, good chance you did, because a lot of therapists use this illustration. But it's what I call create a customer service mindset. In other words, you say to your spouse, you know, very much like they used to do back in the olden days, when you walked into a store and you had a broken toaster and you walked to the counter and you say, hey, look, my toaster's broken. How can you help me? And if the person behind the counter goes, hey, look, we'll be glad to help you. Let's take a look at it. Let's see what we can do. We may not be able to get it to where it was when it's brand new, but we can at least get it working for you. And let's see what's coming along here. As opposed to if you go to the same store, you say, hey, my toaster's broken, and the guy behind the counter goes, well, my microwave's broken. So, you know, too bad for you. You know, at least, you know, you're just a toaster. Mine's a microwave that's broken.
6: Mm-hmm.
5: Well, you're going, wait. I'm confused because you're supposed to be help. So my point is that if a spouse says, look, I will be the customer service rep. Tell me what's going on. Tell me what I can do to make life better.
6: Mm-hmm.
5: Then now you've got something. In order to do that, here's some factors real quickly. Number one, be willing to listen. Be willing to listen. Everybody wants to be heard. No rebuttal, but learn how to say to your spouse, this is what I hear you say. Don't get defensive.
6: Mm-hmm.
5: Don't compete as to, you know, who has it worse. I do, you do, you know. Well, my microwave's broken. Well, just listen and respond. This is what I hear you saying. You don't get defensive and you don't compete. Number three, ask for options of what you can say or do. In other words, if they say, here's my problem, here's my concern, ask them, okay, what can I say and what could I say or what could I do that would make things better?
6: Which is really an insightful question. It's not putting all the responsibility on them, but what it is doing is it's helping you know exactly what they need instead of you trying to just guess and figure it out.
5: Exactly. Next, be as compliant and as accommodating as possible. If they say, look, I just need you to take out the trash, you know, every Monday night and every Thursday night, try to be as accommodating and as compliant as possible. And that's a very silly illustration, but most people who heard that know exactly what I'm saying. Note this well. If you lead with an insult, you're going to get an insult.
6: Mm.
5: You know, well, other people, other women have husbands that do this and do that. Well, if you're going to start out that way, you know, if you start with an insult, you're going to get an insult.
6: Mm.
5: Declare what you're able to do and then do it. And say, look, you know, I'm able to do this. I think I can do it. And I'm going to start doing it. I can, you know, I don't have to do this here. I can do this somewhere else. I can, whatever that may be, declare what you can do and then start doing it. Acknowledge the problem and then acknowledge the progress. Say, look, I see the problem. I see that what I've said, what I've done could be a problem. I see that now. And I acknowledge that problem. And also, I also want us to acknowledge the progress, because when I start doing this, when I stop doing that, whatever that may be, we should be able to see progress in this particular area. So if you're making the complaint, real quickly, so if you're just tuning in, we've got about a minute left of our program. If you're making a complaint to your spouse and you feel like the marriage is starting to slowly slip away, start with positives, with, hey, I know we love each other. We can get through this together. And don't use the word but, and then say, and I know we can make this happen.
6: Yeah.
5: Remember that men are performance-based. So again, ladies, be careful with criticism, because most men struggle with criticism and they push back.
6: Mm-hmm.
5: Make the complaint more, when you're talking with them, don't make it a complaint, make it more of a request. Identify what you want. In other words, instruct them clearly. Don't expect them to read your mind, which is something that a lot of women love to do. Remember that healthy relationships risk honesty, and they take risks with keeping love alive, and they may spend a little more, and they try to say yes more than no. So get the help that you need. Go to the therapist. Talk to the pastor. Own your part. Pray often. And at the end of the day, go back to church and worship with one another, because, again, it's the Spirit of God that brings hope and brings healing to all who will call upon His name.
6: Well, there you have it from the Family Ants Man. Hope this episode of the Family Ants Man has encouraged you and inspired you to make changes to lead to a stronger, healthier, and a happier family.
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13: From the heart of our nation's capital in Washington, D.C., bringing compelling interviews, insightful analysis, taking you beyond the headlines and sound bites into conversations with our nation's leaders and newsmakers, all from a biblical worldview. 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
14: The Democrat Party, the socialists, the Marxists have nominated some of the most radical candidates to ever run for office, and they're running for Congress. The insurgent left is on the rise.
15: That was House Speaker Mike Johnson earlier today commenting on the results from yesterday's primary elections in New York. Hello, and welcome to this Wednesday, June 24th edition of Washington Watch. I'm your host, Jody Heiss, and honored today to be sitting in for Tony. Thank you for joining us. Coming up, President Trump was on Capitol Hill today meeting with Senate Republicans, and among the items discussed was the Save America Act, something that the president desperately wants to see passed. We'll discuss if and how that might be possible when we're joined in just a few moments with Alabama Congressman Robert Atterhold. And today also marks the fourth anniversary of the Supreme Court decision that put the infamous Roe v. Wade ruling in the dustbin of history. Well, we'll discuss what the battle for life looks like.